0: from Taipei, Taiwan. Thank you so much for joining us.
1: Hi. We are Three People Music from Taiwan. I'm Yi Tong.
2: I'm Jin Mu.
3: And I'm Ryan.
1: So I'm Yi Tong, play on Ruan.
2: Jin Mu play the Gu Zhen.
3: And Ryan play the Di Xiao.
0: And can you tell us a little about your background and what you do?
1: So we grew up together when we were 16 years old, and we went to the high school together, and we went to college together. And after the graduation, we worked together and let's play our own music, like all the composition we made and all the music about us.
0: Yeah. Now, of course, what you play, right, is music from Taiwan, and a lot of us might not know the history of Taiwan. Can you tell us about the music that you guys play?
1: Music we will bring you guys today is Dark Sky and the Island. And first, we have an introduction of our instrument. So the first instrument I play is called Ruan. It's a round moon-shaped instrument, and it has four strings. And sounds very warm and like a classical guitar, but quite different because we have like lots of different way to play this instrument. And this instrument is quite popular in the Chinese orchestra, but it's really simple notes when I play in the orchestra. I always play this. And after 3 minutes, 5 minutes, and again. So that's why I joined the Three People Music, because it's more fun. So now let's listen the different way between the zhongruan. So let me show you the traditional way of this instrument sound.

So it's like lots of like ding ding ding ding things. It's a traditional way to do a string press. So also I can play some very popular style like rock and roll. Or electric guitar. Thank you, let's run. So the next instrument we will introduce you is zhen. Wow, zhen has 21 strings. Every time when I see the performers play this instrument, I will be very surprised because, Mu, I feel you have 21 fingers. That means you play really fast. So can you show us like a different way of the instrument sound?

0: Wow, I feel I am in the forest and have a cup of tea, right?
1: Yeah.
0: So do you have another way to show us, like maybe, okay,

0: But you really bring a typhoon in Finland. Sounds really like amazing. So next, I will give you time, Ryan.
1: Okay. The next instrument is about a kind of traditional flute. And this flute is made by bamboo. And it's especially the sound is very bright and very strong because it has a very thin membrane. The membrane is made by reed, a kind of plant. The sound will be like very strong. I can show a little piece of the traditional song.

This song is kind of language. It's very dramatic. And the play way is by a horizontal way. And the other kind of traditional flute is called the xiao, is played by a vertical way. And the song is very similar like the Western flute, but it's more sadness.

0: Thank you.
1: Wow, I can tell you are a very romantic guy. Are you?
0: kind of, I think.
1: So the next piece, we will bring you our composition. It's called A Dark Sky. When we were little, Grandma used to teach us one Taiwanese folk song. It's called T.O.O. T.O.O. Beku O. Akong Alia Di Tao Beku O. That's a melody in my memory. So when we grow up, we use this melody to our composition. So let's play Dark Sky.

0: Wow. Absolutely amazing. We're here in the studio with Three People Music, live, part of the EBU radio sessions here at Womex. I'm Dan Rosenberg. The show is Cafe International. And I didn't even know what you call that, Taiwanese folk music, kind of almost like rock and roll with traditional instruments. Absolutely incredible.
1: Yeah, that's how our idea, because we education in the music school and lots of educated by the Chinese instrument, like a background and music harmony and music style, but we grew up in Taiwan. So that's why we use the Taiwanese folk song and our education background to make our own music. So the next piece, you will hear some voice from the Taiwanese Aboriginal tribe. We use the melody from Aboriginal tribe to compose our song. It's called The Island. So the next one, we will bring you The Island.

0: Three People Music from Taipei, Taiwan. We're live in the studio here at Womex in the EBU radio sessions. That was amazing.
1: Thank you. We are Three People Music from Taiwan. Thank you a lot.
0: So what are we going to hear next?
1: So we will bring a traditional piece. It sounds very elegant, but in the end, sounds a little bit improvised. That's our style. So this one called 三花弄梅.

0: Absolutely incredible. This has been a wonderful session. We've been listening to three people music from Taipei, Taiwan, Ryan, Mu, and Yitong. I want to thank you so, so much for joining us today here at the special edition of Cafe International recorded at Tampere, Finland. Thank you so much.
1: Thank you. We are three people music.

Well, the name of the program, Cat Jazz Barn, and I'm your host, D.R. Freshner, featuring the cool cats and sounds of jazz like Frank Sinatra and Sammy Davis Jr. from the Rat Pack, smooth singers and scatters like Ella Fitzgerald and Pearl Bailey, cool drummers like Buddy Rich and Louie Belson, the bands we swung to like Duke Ellington and Count Basie, and who can forget Cab Calloway and the Mills Brothers. 3 to 5 o'clock, Friday morning, only on 89.5.

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1: From the campus of Toronto Metropolitan University, this is Cafe International. I'm Dan Rosenberg, and we are here for a very special live session with a legend of Ethiopian jazz music, Girma Woldemichael, and his ensemble. Thank you guys so much for joining us.
2: Thank you, Dan, for having us.
1: So we have Girma Woldemichael on saxophone, Daniel Barnes on percussion, Kobe Haas on bass, and Stephen Cole on guitar. Now, Girma, I read that you actually, your first instrument was a clarinet, and you learned it in an orphanage. Can you tell us that story?
2: Yes. I was in an orphanage school. I grew up in there. I got a chance to be selected for the marching band to be trained by the police force in Addis Ababa, which is close to the orphanage school area. It's close by a walking distance. So we got a chance to go there and then learn for a year, a crash course, playing the clarinet. Within a year, yeah, I was ready, going on the street and marching with the band.
1: And the music you're playing, I'd imagine this wasn't exactly the music that you ended up playing professionally, right? What kind of music was this when you were first starting?
2: Oh, it's just the American marching instrumental that we used to play.
1: And then how did this all start? I mean, you were there in Ethiopia as what we now know as Ethio jazz kind of was born and took, you know, spread all over the world. How did that all start?
2: I was lucky enough to switch from clarinet to tenor sax. I was at City Hall of Addis Ababa. They were forming the orchestra. I was part of the orchestra. I was playing saxophone since then. The time was really a dictatorship time with the military government. So I started playing in a club instead of working in a government place because it was so strict. They don't allow us to do anything that we like to do. So why not I just do by self-employed and then play with the people that I can really enjoy the music. And then I was lucky to meet Mulatu Astatke, the founder of Ethio Jazz. So I was playing with him. We had a band together, the Ethio Star Band.
1: And when was this? Like approximately?
2: It was 1981.
1: Wow.
2: Yeah.
1: It's hard to believe that's, what, 45 years ago now.
2: That's true.
1: So what are we going to hear to start the show?
2: Yeah, we're going to do this from my CD that we just released. My favorite song, I can say, even my grandson's favorite song, Fikrishin Deribe. So we're going to play that for you guys, okay?

0: Amazing. We are here live with Girma Woldemichael and his Ethiopian Jazz Ensemble. As we were speaking before, Girma, you mentioned this was the early 1980s. You're with Mulatu Astatke. These are the early days, at least of what we think of as now modern Ethiopian jazz. How did this all come about exactly? Did you even have in your mind, is this, you guys wanted to just create this new genre, combining jazz and Ethiopian pentatonic music? Or what happened at that time?
1: Yes, when Mulatu started that, it brings the jazz style for the Ethiopian audience. So I said, oh, this is really great. Maybe one day I'm going to do this in the long run, yeah, whenever I get a chance. So that's how it just came up. Now it's well heard in the Ethiopian audience now, especially in the city of Addis. Everyone is listening to jazz.
0: You know, but of course, when all of this was being created, it was a very difficult time. You think of, I don't know, like you think of how a lot of genres, key musical moments in history. Here, this is incredible music is being created at the same time. You said it was a military dictatorship. What was that like? Were you in danger? What was happening in Ethiopia at the time?
1: It was just so hard, I mean, for us to, while we were playing in a club, they would come, the city, small, like, cadres and everything, they will come up, like, in the middle of night, like, 2 o'clock. There is a curfew that starting from 12 o'clock to 5 o'clock in the morning. No one is allowed to travel in the city, to drive around. So you don't have choice. You have to sit in there and then spend the whole night. So they will come up and then they'll say in the middle of the night, like, 2 o'clock, they'll say, turn on the light. We need someone to take from here. Just all of a sudden, they have a gun, everything. So we just shocked. They told us to stop the music. So they go around and then check. Oh, yeah, coming out. Yeah, you come out. And they will take away. We don't know where they're going to take them away. Yeah, that's how we just really spend during that time. Yeah.
0: Oh, my God.
1: It's so hard.
0: I mean, this, yeah, I can't even imagine the stress.
1: It's very hard. Yes.
0: Dealing with something like that.
1: Yeah.
0: And this went on for how long?
1: Almost 17 years.
0: Oh, my God. Wow. And so in that time, I mean, so much incredible music was created. I was reading, you've recorded, what, over 100 albums, maybe more?
1: Yeah, mostly when I listen, I know the sound of my saxophone, so I don't have no records that this one is this, and yeah.
0: But so many of the key figures you worked with, Astar Weke, Mahmoud Ahmed, most of these were recorded in Ethiopia, right?
1: Yes, true. That's true.
0: During this period, right?
1: During that period, yeah.
0: So what was that like?
1: Lately, like after 16, 15 years, then just let it go, like getting smoother, but still the restriction is still there. But we're still playing in the club. They're not forcing us to do like the revolutionary song or anything. We're playing like

0: any European, Ethiopian jazz, anything that we can play.
1: Was there a point when you recognized, oh my God, we're creating something really special and maybe this is going to take off and not just, you know, be something that people here in town are enjoying, but this is going to be heard around the world? Did you ever have this moment of like, oh my God, something's happening?
0: No, we didn't do that live for that. We're doing for survival, just to create music and then play for us.
1: Wow. So can we hear some more music? What are we going to hear next?
0: Sure. Let's do this Bamister Kabarin.

0: Wow, we are here live in the studio with Girma Woldemichael and his ensemble. Girma Woldemichael on saxophone, Daniel Barnes percussion, Kobe Haas on bass, and Stephen Cole on guitar. Can you tell us a little bit about the piece we just heard?
1: It's called The Mr. Kavarin, sung by Muluqan Mallasa, one of the great Ethiopian artists, singer. He passed away, of course. He's not longer with us. So I love this music, really, when he was playing. It's just in me. And then I got a chance to do one record with him, yeah.
0: Now, as we were talking before, we were talking about your period in Ethiopia. It was a time of a military dictatorship, and also the time when Ethiopian jazz was the golden age, in a way, and you were performing in Addis Ababa with all of these legends. You now live in Toronto. We are very blessed that you're here. How did you end up in Toronto?
1: Oh, boy. I had a gig, which is a big show for the Ethiopian community in North America. I was planning, usually, if I get a chance, I have to run away from this dictatorship regime, really. So I was lucky. I got the chance. I decided not to go back.
0: Now, at the time, was it just you or others in the band, too?
1: There are just me here staying in, coming to Toronto. The rest, two in the States and one in the UK.
0: And so basically all of you decided to leave?
1: Yeah, the band just split that time, yeah, which is end of 91, yeah.
0: Wow. And when was it safe to go back?
1: Oh, as soon as I got my citizenship, I was free. I had to go back and visit. And the regime was changed from the dictatorship to democratic country, yeah. So I was lucky to go back and visit my families, yeah. I'm the only one who's out here. The rest, they are still living in Ethiopia.
0: Mm. Now, you mentioned, you know, you have a new record, Nafkote. And so much of it features some of your favorites from this golden age. Is that the reason why you wanted to do it? Can you tell us about the project?
1: Yes, Nafkote project was like, the meaning of this, the song is really, touchy, especially in Amharic. And the song was sung by Muluqan Mallasa, the same guy that he was singing. So I love to death to listen to this music. And I wish one day I'm going to play this for people that don't speak the language. They can listen to music, like, at least. So that's how I came up with the idea. And then do it with Daniel Barnes. Daniel Barnes was playing on the record. Yeah, thank you, Dan.
0: It's a beautiful record and an incredibly beautiful song. So what are we going to hear next?
1: We're going to play Nafkote.
0: Oh, amazing.
1: Yeah.

0: Wow, what an incredible treat. We are here live in the studio with Girma Woldemichael and his ensemble. That was Naf Kote, the title track from your latest album. Wow, I just imagine what it's like in Addis Ababa when all of this is being created. For those of us who sadly haven't been there, what is the scene like these days? Like, if you go to Addis Ababa, can you hear this kind of music in clubs? What's it like?
1: Oh, it's totally changed now. It's not like my time. It's been like 35 years I've been here. So the jazz scene is going really like very fast. You can go anywhere in the club. You can listen to, I mean, great musicians.
0: I still can't believe what you went through in those early days. I mean, all night in the clubs, curfew. Did musicians get arrested? What happened to people in that period?
1: In fact, they don't come up to us like the musicians. They need us to do like for any fundraising, any stuff. They'll call us and then force us to play for free. So they don't want to give us any hard time for that reason. It was so, I don't know. When I remember that, take me back, like, really.
0: I can't even imagine. Here you are, you're going to work. You tell your family, saying, I might not be home until 5 or 6 in the morning.
1: That's true. That's true.
0: Don't worry too much.
1: Mm-hmm.
0: I mean, I know they must be worried if you're not home and it's 3, 4 in the morning.
1: Yeah. But yeah, we survived anyways. Yeah, survived.
0: Wow. And created this amazing music.
1: Thank you.
0: And it's heard all over the world now.
1: Yeah. Thank you for that. Thank you for you.
0: I'm kind of curious. You probably played in so many different places over the years.
1: I used to play. I travel a lot, even with Daniel Barnes. We used to travel with Astera Worker and Mahmoud Ahmed. We travel all over the world.
0: And that must be an incredible experience, you know, taking your music, sharing the culture with so many different places.
1: Yeah, true.
0: Where are some of the places you've been?
1: But the last one was in Australia, about 6 or 7 states. I was staying for almost a month there. And yeah, UK, Italy, Rome, Sweden, Germany, Frankfurt, Djibouti, United Arab Emirates, and North America, of course. Most of the states I travel, yeah.
0: Incredible. Well, before we go, maybe we get to hear one more song.
1: Let me see. Freya Marazer.
0: All right, so do you want to give us a quick little introduction to that one?
1: It's called Freya Marazer. A father's heart is filled with joy when his child is born into the world. That's the meaning of the, especially the lyrics, it says. So it's very touchy. Everyone during 70s, 80s, people, they know this song. Even on the show, they were playing with me. I mean, when I was playing the instrument, they were singing with me. So it's well-known Ethiopian music.
0: Let's take a listen. And I want to thank you so much for joining us, Girma Woldemichael, and your ensemble, Daniel Barnes, Kobe Haas, and Stephen Cole. Thank you so much for joining us.
1: Thank you, Daniel. Thank you so much. Thank you, guys.
0: And a huge special thanks to our engineer, Neil Modi.
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That means we have an international portfolio curated by some of the best jazz lovers in the world. And we're going to get to that music right now because it's the star of our show.

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He used to sneak in and out of town in Columbia every now and then with the We Always Swing Jazz Series, the Hunter Tones. Good stuff there. Hot damn it. I just

Okay, got it back. It's a miracle. The Honeytones with a little tune they call Welcome to the Neighborhood. And before that, we heard from a Thorough Houseman, they call it with I Get Lifted. That's from New Orleans, Jan from New Orleans. Yeah. Then we heard from Bradford Marcellus with Struggle from the Ghetto. And South African cat come up on the Abdullah Ibrahim, a cat by the name of Basil Mandenberg Kwesi. That was a gift from Rashumba. Thank you very much, brother. Representing South Africa there. Praying for Marcellus before that was Berta. I love that tune. Gets right to the heart of that. And Basil started off the set with Basil Cole said, with African jazz dance. Okay, caught up on all that stuff. Let's get back to the music.

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John and Brian from our son, and a slew of, I mean, absolute slew of great musicians. Just picked this out of Streets of Gales. Reverend Marcellus, Kenny Kirkland when he was still alive, rest in peace, brother. Jeff Tane Watts, Robert Hurst, special guest B.B. King, John Lee Hooker, and Leonard Hopkins, among others. The road you choose. All right, what else we got coming up? Here you go, Linda. Thanks for the compliment.

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It's T. Sharif, the Jazz Broker, bringing you a sound investment in jazz, an American national treasure, and a vital part of African-American history. I've been your host for tonight's edition of the Jazz Exchange here on KOPN 89.5 FM. Got a call in for some more of the Charlie Hunters. So I'm going to let Charlie run us out at the top of the hour. At the top of the hour, of course, we got Kyle coming in, taking us from 10 to 12. And then following Kyle, we got Mark Medley coming in with his name is Insomniac Delight. And that takes us up to 3 o'clock. Then Jeff, D.R. Freshman comes in, Jazz Cat Boy. That's taking us up to 5 a.m. in the morning. Gotta be up, check him out. Anyway, Charlie Hunter in the background. I had a playlist pulled up, but I'm not supposed to be talking anyway. Kimmy, I'm sorry, Rudy Lace says, hello, young miss, I need directions to the. We'll be talking about that when she comes on the show. But okay, this musical presentation has been expertly curated. Listener approved, community supported, meaning you paid for it. Well, thank you very much, as always. I hope you enjoyed the show.

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My name's Kyle. This is Holy Victrola. I'll be here till midnight playing new music with brief interludes and interruptions just to check in. And thanks to T. Sharif for holding it down till I got here. Looks like we just heard Charlie Hunter. It was good. One out of the KOPN stacks here. Yo, this is a cassette. Jimmy McGriff, Electric Funk. This cassette looks like way older than I even am. And I'm starting to get kind of old. Hey. But enough about that. This is KOPN, Community Radio, Holy Victrola. Stick around. Glad to have you. Cassette Funk.

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This is Holy Victrola. My name's Kyle, and I've been playing new music. If we can call it that. We started off at 10 o'clock with Jimmy McGriff back on the track, and Spear for Moondog, Part 1. The Wild Chupatulas, aka The Meters and Company, Alan Toussaint and the like. I think one of the Nevilles as well. Anyway, hey Pocky, away. We heard the Ngozi family, some Zamrock, as they call it. Easy Baby from the recently re-earthed Gate Crash 1978. We heard The Gatherers, Words of My Mouth, and Jackie Matu with The Sniper. We heard Steve Miller Band with Super Bird from the 1968 motion picture soundtrack Revolution. A movie that I'm guessing most people haven't seen. It looks very Roger Corman meets hippie exploitation, biker exploitation. It's, you know, those movies are usually pretty bad, but there's usually cool moments in them. I recently rewatched The Wild Angels. That's a terrible movie, but like 10 minutes of it was cool. We heard Fuzz with the demo version of Spit. Music from Jeremy Freeze. Or I should say new music from Jeremy Freeze. Our good friend who lives in Chicago now. We heard Wires Grinder. The opening track on his full-length album, Softer Than Smoke. And Gene De Potrine, I'm guessing I'm saying that correctly. French Canadian, post rock, math rock, which reminded me of my good old buddy's Cave. We heard Hot Bricks from Cave off of Pure Moods, and we heard Wooge off Never Endless. That brought back some memories. CCR Head Cleaner. Saw these guys at Cafe Berlin probably about 10 years ago. We just heard side A of a 12-inch called Coke Smoker. You know, heard someone say something about psychedelic music a long time ago, and they said that they took the drugs so I didn't have to. That resonated with me. Les Releases de Nudes. The Night Wind, The Candle Flame, At Dawn. 1968. Live in studio. I'm going to keep playing new music till midnight. This is Community Radio, KOPN. Holy Victrola is the name of the show. Thanks for tuning in. 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

Thanks for tuning in, everybody. This has been Holy Victrola, KOP in Columbia. Going back to the beginning of the hour. Where was I? Where were we? Les Relilés de Nudes, The Night Wind, The Candle Flame at Dawn, Eddie Chacon, from his 2020 album, Hurt. We heard new music from Chanel Beads, The Coward Forgets His Nightmare, and older music from Chanel Beads, Police Scanner. An excerpt from Pauline Anna Strom's Freedom at the 45th Floor. We heard the Depeche Mode single, But Not Tonight. Pulled out a few random 80s soundtracks, including the movie Salvation from the late 80s, which looks incredible. Gotta track that down. Sort of a parody of the whole Baker televangelism situation. You know, the scam. We heard The Hood from the soundtrack to Salvation. We heard The Kitchens of Distinction the third time we opened The Capsule. Lords of the New Church, Method to My Madness. The Original Sins, Do It. CCFX, Venetian Screens, Skelly Haha, Normalize. And this is Lorelei with MJ Lenderman, Dancing in the Club. And of course, this is the Archies. Thanks for listening. Community Radio, KOPN, Columbia, Holy Victrola. 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
6: 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My name's Mark, and you've got me for the next 2 hours. We're going to begin Insomniac's Delight this week in sort of an exotica realm with Matthias Unbeck. If that name sounds familiar, he is the founder of the Swedish exotica group Ixtahuele. He put out a solo album several years ago, I believe. He just put out his second solo release late last year, early this year, I believe. It's titled Harry Garth Jones Presents Music for Love. I guess using a fake name on that one. We're going to begin with the track Far Away. That's Matthias Unbeck on Insomniac's Delight on 89.5 FM, KOPN, Columbia.

clock shop. I'm just a nervous wreck, they say. Now they're as right as rain, and I know who's to blame. 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They got me ticking to myself. 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You'd think with all that exercise the gosh darn things would all run down. 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Always such a lot of noise. 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

I'm sure gonna stop it. 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I know just what I'm gonna do when it comes.

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0: We began the first hour of Insomniac's Delight with Matthias Unback and the tracks Far Away and Keep It Up from the Music for Love album. Arnold Mars with Joining in Forced Prayer to the Idols and Invitation to Meet the Chief from his Lost Island album on Discriminate Audio. The Thunderbolts with Lost Planet and the Moon Trekkers with Night of the Vampire, both on the Joe Meek A Curious Mind collection. Nervous Norvis with The Clock Shop. Hazel Adkins with A Fool in the Game from the Moon Over Madison collection. Peter Ivers with 18 and Dreaming. Starbuck with A Fool in Line off of their second release, Rock and Roll Rocket. Information with a track Information off of the Inside Your Mind album released in 1985. Michael Waite and Eyes with The Machine Stops off of the Cosmic Wave album released on the A&M label out of Canada. Arthur Brown's Kingdom Come with Come Alive from their third and final release, Journey. Chrome with I Am the Jaw off of their No Humans Allowed album. That does it for hour number one of Insomniac's Delight. Stick around, hour number two will be coming your way shortly. 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
0: This is Insomniac's Delight on 89.5 FM, KOPN Columbia. Let's get hour number two underway, and as is so often the case with hour number two, we are going to get noisy this week. We're going to begin with a split release on Deathbed Tapes by Maskhead and Scum. By Maskhead, we're going to hear the track Razor Fetish, and by Scum, we will hear Parasiticized Creature, Final Conflict for Arakawa, and God's Byproduct. 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

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So get into the shot at it.

with water.

0: the hammer was the gift, but these are things that are mine, and I don't have to, I don't know, that I don't have to give back.
1: Ça, on va nous approcher.

0: We began the second hour of Insomniac's Delight with Maskhead and the track Razor Fetish, followed by Scum with Parasitized Creatures, Final Conflict for Arakawa, and God's Byproduct. Scum and Maskhead, both on a split release by Deathbed Tapes, recently released within the last month or two, I believe. Intrinsic Action with Shock Pit from the Sado Electronics album, Mark Solotroff's project before he began his better-known project, Bloody Minded. Vertonin with Inevitable Conversations, Subsequent Failures from the Hostage Exchange cassette on No Rent Records. Blood Rhythms with Mirror of Flames from his new release, Sea of Red, out on No Part of It. That does it for Insomniac's Delight this week. Stick around, KOPN's not going anywhere. 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
3: The City of Columbia Solid Waste Utility will begin collecting recyclable materials on a weekly basis starting Monday, June 15th. Remember to use the blue recycling bags for plastic bottles, plastic containers, aluminum cans, and metal food cans. Mixed fibers, including cardboard, newspaper, and office paper, should be bundled in a box or paper bag for collection. Glass, which is a contaminant which negatively impacts the quality of recyclable material, is not accepted in blue bags. Glass should be thrown in the trash.
4: 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Have you got your mojo working? Are you a hoochie-coochie man? Or maybe you're a hoochie mama? You ever found yourself fixing to do anything? Have you made any deals down at the crossroads? 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If you answered yes, or you'd like to answer yes to any of these questions, then tune into the Blues on Broadway show every Saturday night from 8 to 11 on KOPN 89.5.
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Welcome aboard, my friends. You are tuned to Modern Jet Set. Thank you for flying the fancy skies. My name is Iris Berkeley. I am your pilot and your flight attendant for flight number 301 of the soundtrack to your utterly fabulous secret agent, oh, so funky life. And we took off this time from Miami with a track called Miami from Pigeon, stunning debut from the Margate UK five-piece who described their sound as, quote, William Onyebur in outer space or early Hot Chip in a 70s New York loft. The record is out of national, and I'm looking forward to much, much more of that. We got Freddie Todd in the background, Detroit beatmaker from 2022's record 1990. It's called Sanatine, and we're going to keep this kind of jungle thing going on for a little while. If you need anything in the meantime, just hit that button above your head with a picture of a party hat on it, and someone will be around to assist you shortly. You can also email the flight deck anytime, day or night, at mail@modernjetset.com. I think you're going to like this one. It kind of goes a little bit of everywhere. So hang on tight. It's Modern Jet Set.

anchors of the unceasing agony dangling before your eyes. For there's just a flimsy construction parting your time from its end.

Thank you for flying with Modern Jet Set. I am Iris Berkeley. We are a little more than a quarter of the way through this hour-long flight, and in the background is Denver producer Mux Mool. Off Skull Taste 2 from 2020 on Young Heavy Souls record, it's called Old Where It Counts, wrapping up a set that also included something new from Evax, and that is one half of the legendary duo Rat-A-Tat. He's back with something giving some serious Moby vibes on Because Music. The record is Just Like Fire. We heard When I'm Gone. Before that, a classic from Bjork topped the European pop charts in about 1993, still holding up super well today. From debut, that's Bjork's first after disbanding the Sugar Cubes. We heard Human Behavior. And to start us off, Murex, debut single from the Swedish avant-pop artist on Young Records, a single called Massacre. Have a few surprises coming up ahead. I don't want to spoil them, but I don't think you're going to catch this next one coming, so stay right where you're at. And as always, thanks for flying with Modern Jet Set.

0: We'll call that one an ice cream sandwich of sorts, vintage and modern, to bring us to the halfway point of today's modern jet set flight. First up, you would not expect this, but we heard from Mike D. First new music from a Beastie Boy in 15 years. Created it with his son's band, Very Nice Person, a single called Switch Up. And then while we were at it, Beck, in that vein, We Dance Alone from his 10th record from 2005's The Information. Recording took place on that one from 03 to 06 at the same time he was also working on his 2005 record, Cuero. And then that ice cream sandwich, Helado Tropical, the pairing we did not expect and I am so grateful for. Helado Negro and Reina Tropical sound beautiful together ahead of a new co-worked LP called Helado Tropical. We heard Tocando. I'm Iris Berkeley. We are halfway through today's modern jet set flight, but there is so much awaiting in the second half. So stay right where you're at. And as always, thank you ever so much for flying the fancy skies.
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It's Modern Jet Set. Thank you for joining us on this hour-long escapade through the fancy skies. We kicked off our second half with some soulful, gone psychedelic sounds. First up was Paris-born singer-songwriter Tueo on an album called Outsider. That one's produced by Adrian Quesada of the Black Pumas. We heard Up for Soul. After that, the Womack sisters' Daptone Records debut for the trio with some serious soul pedigree. It's called Chauffeur, a single from the new self-titled from 2026. It's talking about the trials and tribulations of making it as an Uber driver. And then after that, something new from The Sincere's LA's Joey Quiñones and Friends on a new September 2026 album called Love Stories. We heard Did You Know? In the background right now, a brand new project from The Empress. That's library music legends Paul Osborne of Project Gemini teaming up with Paul Elliott of Pleasurewood. It's an epic psych romp called Fortune Teller, and this one's Blood Money. So if you need yourself some more Jet Set lovin' during the rest of your week, you are in luck. You can always find an instant replay of this most recent flight over on modernjetset.com, plus archives and other goodies for you frequent flyers. If you just want to say hi, you can do that anytime at all at mail@modernjetset.com. We have some serious globetrotting to take care of before we reach our final destination. Keep those passports out, and thanks for flying.

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1: Mali zonse kwa kazi. Oh yeah.

0: And friends, this is our final descent here on Modern Jet Set. We got Mombasa with Al Rahman in the background. Something new from Blind Yeo before that called Color Pillow on 2026's The Lemoine Point. And Nora Mint Semali with Mughadim Kar off last year's Yenebet. Started off this final set with the Ngozi family and Umzanga from Gate Crash 78. And I am Iris Berkeley. You want to hear any more of this, you can always find our most recent flight and a full show archive whenever you need a getaway over at modernjetset.com. But until we meet again, stay safe, stay sane, stay sassy, and most importantly, stay sexy, my friends.
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your cat and you live near Walterville, I'll tell you how to find him without fail. He'll be at the Cat Jazz Barn to dance and drink his fill. Hey, there's Pops Heathcliff.

Well, the name of the program, Catch Asborn, and I'm your host, D.R. Freshner. We'll be here till 5 o'clock on this Friday. This is the 12th of June. We're coming up to the mid part of June. I want to thank those who sat in last week. I was not here last week. In case you did not know it, I think it was one of the programs that have been in the stack for a while. kind of an evergreen program that I've done in the past, that I did several years ago, but It has no date, and it's not times sensitive, or so it's good for any time that I'm not here and no one else can sit in. I had a doctor's appointment last Friday afternoon to be ready for, and so I did not want to interrupt the doctor's appointment with being half asleep at the doctor's office. So I chose not to come in the last weekend. I may be doing that more often, as I explained a couple of weeks ago. I have indeed lost my transportation. I want to give a shout out to Mark Medley. He does Mexico, Mark Medley. He does Insomniac's Delight here on 89.5 at 12 midnight on Thursday night, Friday morning. And then we have the bumper program let me just look it up. At the 1 o'clock hour, Modern Jazz Set with, and that comes from the network about an hour between 2 and 3, and then I come on between 3 and 5. Coming up at 5 o'clock, the Morning Air program comes your way, followed by Democracy Now with Amy Goodman and Background Briefing with Ian Masters. But anyway, I was at the one of the specialists that I go to periodically, and they're looking at some things medically trying to find out what the root cause of the particular situation. Started off with Sylvia Harold and the Rhythm Bugs. We heard Barrel House, Betsy, and Basin Street. And we followed it up with Ken Strooker, as we always do. They always provide our first two themes of the program, All the Cats Join In and The Cat Jazz Barn, which is the title of this program. And the title of Ken's CD. Hey, Ken was the original host for Cat Jazz Barn many years ago. And then we followed that up with We Are, and a little bit of an Irish tune there, So Fine in the Morning. And it is morning, 3:20. I'd like to remind everyone, we do have a phone line, direct phone line open, and it will work this week if you call us. 573-874-5676 is the direct line to the studio here at KOPN. You can also drop me a line at 401 Bernadette here in Columbia, Missouri, or at KOPN.org, and if you do have a request, we invite you to pass that along, whatever it is, and we will try to find it, if not this week, perhaps next week.
Just remember, there's not many here at 3 o'clock in the morning.

The voice of Ned King Cole here on Cat Osborne on this Friday morning brings us to about 3:30. I'm your host, D.R. Freshner. We once again like to remind everyone we do have that phone line open. If you care to call us, 573 is the area code, 874-5676. You can also drop me a line at kopn.org. And when it's 72 degrees at 3 o'clock in the morning, you have to start off with a summer, some kind of a summer tune. Roll out those lazy, hazy days of summer. It's June. Get active, get active, get active, get out, get outside this weekend. Enjoy the sun, if we have any. We'll get into that a little bit later on, but anyway, we have had a little bit of sun the last couple of days, and here in the central Missouri area and the Midwest part of the country. I'd like to say thank you to those of you listening in at kopn.org and also those of you listening in at 89.5 locally. We do have several listeners on this Friday morning out there in the mid-northwest part of the country, the border of Oregon and Washington, down in Southern California. Joins us on this Friday morning. Thank you for joining us. And let's pull that one up again. That's where does it say? It's in south part of California, though.

Okay. Anyway, we thank you for listening in there, out there in the southern part of California. Down there in Atlanta, Georgia, joins me on this Friday morning over in the Kansas City area, is tuned in. Thank you for listening in on the web. Up in the Ohio area has been joining us on this particular program. Become one of the Cat Jazz Barn family. Thank you for becoming the one of the Cat Jazz Barn family in Ohio. Other places around the country, other places around the world, up in Canada, and also on the other side of the world. And we also thank those of you listening in at KOPN.org. And like I said, when it's 72 degrees at 3 o'clock in the morning, you got to start off with the Lazy Hazy Days of Summer by Nat King Cole. We followed that up with Ramblin' Rose, which many of you will be doing these next few months, these summer months of June, July, and August. There's also vacation time, Ramblin' Time, Ramblin' Rose, Wolverton Mountain, and Twilight on the Trail. Perhaps you're going to be hitting the trail, going somewhere to visit neighbors, friends, relatives, and whoever during these next few months. This is the time when people do that, vacation time. All across these United States. The voice of Annette King Cole. It's about 25 minutes before the hour of 3 o'clock, and before the hour of 4 o'clock, rather. And while we're at it, we did already mention it, so we might as well let you know that, the temperature's gone down, actually, 65, but it's still quite warm at 65. Relative humidity is up there at 87%. North winds at 5 miles per hour. The barometric pressure is 29.98. We do expect highs in the 80s for the next few days, a couple of days today and tomorrow. It drops down into the 70s Sunday and Monday under mostly sunny skies. Chance of precipitation otherwise on Saturday and Saturday night, anywhere from a 40 to 80% chance for Saturday into Saturday night. Chance of showers and possibly some thunderstorm showers. Increasing clouds during Friday night. We could have some patchy fog as daylight comes in a couple of hours from now. Otherwise, highs in the 80s today and tomorrow, highs in the 70s going down into the 70s on Sunday and Monday, with overnight lows around 50 or so. That's a brief look at your weather for this Friday morning. I'm your host, D.R. Freshner. We're here every week at the same time. Also like to remind everyone that we are one of the hosts for The Good Sounds of Jazz, heard here on Wednesday afternoon, 3 to 5. Either myself, Laird Oakey, or T. Sharif, host of that particular program.

0: the chairman of the board, Mr. Frank Sinatra, here on Cat Jazz Barn, bringing us to just about 10 minutes before the hour of 4 o'clock. Let's get that time right, right? Since we're on live. No, we're not coming at 5 o'clock like you are down there in Atlanta. You're coming up to 5 o'clock and down there in Georgia. Atlanta, Georgia. Hope your day is going just as well as ours will be later on this afternoon. People, you want to know what I do when I get home? Yeah, all right. Thank you for being faithful listeners out there in Radio Land, as they say. Frank Sinatra here on Cat Jazz Barn. Strangers in the Night, from the album of the same name. Follow that up with Summer Wind, and On a Clear Day here on Cat Jazz Barn for this Friday morning. I'm your host, D.R. Freshner. Hope you're enjoying what we have to offer you. And we'll be back with us next week when we return here on these airwaves. We want to remind everyone the program is on archive for the next 2 weeks at kopn.org. Scroll down to where it says Program Archive and click on the calendar, click on the hour of the day, and the program that you would like to hear is on that particular hour. 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Frank Sinatra here on Cat Jazz Barn brings us to just about 10 minutes before the hour of 4 o'clock. We will be here till 5. 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
1: 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Back when we played in the Mudbugs together, Kyle Brown was my hero. Best lap steel guitar player I had ever heard. Kyle introduced me to a lot of bluegrass music I never would have heard otherwise. 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Bluegrass never sounded so good. On the Kyle Brown High Lonesome Sound, a spiritual experience on Sunday nights, right here on KOPN.

0: For me, it's like a cup of coffee for my soul. 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
3: 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I like to play music from outside the borders of the United States of America. That would be Africa, South America, Europe, Scandinavia, the British Isles, Australia, Asia, and all places in between, India sometimes. 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

couple of selections featuring the vocal of the voice of Debbie D. Debbie D'Agostino here on Catch Us Barn. D'Agostino, I'm right here on Catch Us Barn, bringing us into the 4 o'clock hour. 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We are Mid-Missouri's source for in-depth news, diverse talk, and music of the world. 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I'm your host, D.R. Freshner. We are here till 5. Heard a couple of tunes, starting off with Blue. And that last one, Do I Ever Cross Your Mind? Once again, the featuring Debbie D'Agostino, along with a slew of musicians, the Hennessy brothers, Shane and Kevin Hennessy. Pete Zonka is on the Nancy Deese. John D'Agostino, recorded here in Columbia, and put out here in Columbia. We have Nancy Deese, let's see, Rich Obertow, Jake Hanselman, just quite a bit of talented musicians on this particular selection of tunes here on Cat Jazz Barn. Also on harmonica, Scott. McAuliffe brings us into the 4 o'clock hour. I'm your host, D.R. Freshner, here on Cat Jazz Barn. We're here every week at the same time, 3 to 5 o'clock. Coming up at 5 o'clock, the Morning Air program comes your way, and that will be followed by Democracy Now! At 8 o'clock, and of course, background briefing comes your way at 9 o'clock. The dog days of summer are here. Stay cool during this heat advisory. Here are a few strategies against heat hazards or hyperthermia. 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It takes place Saturdays at 2 p.m. at the Speaker's Circle on the MU campus. Participants typically march to City Hall and back. It is co-sponsored by Missourians
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I'm your host, D.R. Freshner. Let's continue here on Catch Us Born.

couple of tunes featuring Benny Carter along with Cody Williams here on Cat Joe's Barn. The big band Bounce. Is the name of the album, Capitol Classics, Volume 2. Started off with I Can't Get Started, Love for Sale, and Prelude to a Kiss brings us to just about 25 minutes past the hour of 4 o'clock on this Friday morning. I'm your host, D.R. Freshner. We're here every week at the same time. We'd also like to remind everyone that we are one of the hosts for the Good Sounds of Jazz. In fact, on Wednesday afternoon, this coming Wednesday afternoon, I am the host. Either myself, Laird Oakey, or T. Sharif, we have a rotating we rotate on that one, and I think I made a mistake here. I'm gonna check things right away while I'm out. I don't know what I did. Oh, you know what? I sure do. I did not. Okay, I know. I've still got time to do that. Okay, so we'll worry about that later on. Okay. Anyway, it's about 25 minutes before the hour of 5 o'clock. It's the last half hour of the program, and this is the time when I got to be a little bit of, start being a little bit selective. Of what's coming up next on your end and on this end as well. Doing about 5 different things here at the station and in the studio. About 5 different jobs: the phone answerer, the engineer, the producer, you know, put it all together, kind of puts it all together, the program host. You get into the big time and it's a little bit easier. Let's put it that way.

Here comes that good-for-nothing brat of a boy. He's such a devil, I could whip him with joy. He's been carousing at the burlicue. Just watch me teach him with the sole of my shoe. Small fry, strutting by the pool room. Small fry, should be in the schoolroom. My, my, put down that cigarette. You ain't a grown up high and mighty yet. Oh, small fry, dancing for a penny. Small fry, counting up how many. My, my, just listen here to me. You ain't the biggest catfish in the sea. You practice pecking all day long, some old radio song. Oh yes, oh yes, oh yes. You better listen to your paw, and someday practice the law, and then you'll be a real success. Yes, small fry. You kiss the neighbor's daughter. Small fry should stay in shallow water. See, I should take you across my knee. You ain't the biggest catfish in the sea. You got your feet all soaking wet. You'll be the death of me, yeah. Oh, me.

Yeah, several artists on that last set we just played, starting off with Stardust. Hoagy Carmichael's a Stardust, as played by Tommy Dorsey and his orchestra, which featured Frank Sinatra and the Pied Pipers. Started that selection off, followed that up with Ethel Waters, along with the Eddie Mallory Orchestra, one entitled Georgia on My Mind, Hot Lips Page and his orchestra, followed with Small Fry. And then we heard a couple of tunes featuring the Hoagy Carmichael and his orchestra, starting off with Lazy River, and I got to that one because you might be aware that KLPN has another cat show, which is 12 hours earlier than exactly 12 hours earlier than this particular program. We are on at 3 o'clock in the morning hours of Friday, and on 3 o'clock in the afternoon on Thursday is Hepcat's holiday. And in fact, we have one of our promos is about that. You may have heard it a time or two, but I was listening to Hepcat's holiday yesterday afternoon, and Carol got a request for Up a Lazy River, so and she

said, well, we'll probably get to it next week. Well, Carol, if you're listening, we got it for you. We covered for you. Lazy River by Hoagie Carmichael. And we followed up with Moon Country. Also by Hoagie Carmichael and his orchestra here on Cat Jazz Bar. And brings us to just about 10 minutes before the hour of 5 o'clock. Coming up at the top of the hour, the Morning Air program comes your way, followed by Democracy Now! And Background Briefing here on 89.5. Later on this afternoon, Jewish Spectrum, followed by the so-called Good Life and Blue Highways with Clinton.

0: And we're coming up to the end of another Cat Jazz Barn. We're going to get it out of here with Django Reinhardt in the background here on Cat Jazz Barn. D.R. Freshner been your host since 3 o'clock on this Friday morning. We're here every week at the same time. We heard selections starting off with Dark Eyes, Minor Swing, and in the background, How High the Moon. We're coming up to the top of the hour of 5 o'clock. I'm your host, D.R. Freshner. Coming up at 5 o'clock, the Morning Air program comes your way here on 89.5. 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
1: Good morning. This is Charlie, your host for today's Morning Air. Perhaps the most famous piece by early 20th century French composer Florence Schmidt is an early work, his music for the ballet La Tragédie de Salomé from 1907. Here is the Frankfurt Radio Symphony.

Let's devote this segment of the show to the music of late 19th century French composer Benjamin Goddard. Here is pianist Alessandro Del Javan performing movements 1 through 10 from 20 pieces for the piano, his Opus 58.

0: It's your Saturday Night Blues guy, Chris, here with some more questions for you to ponder. Have you got your mojo working? Are you a hoochie-coochie man? Or maybe you're a hoochie mama? You ever found yourself fixing to do anything? Have you made any deals down at the crossroads? Did you ever fatten frogs for snakes? Got stones in your passway or a hellhound on your trail? If you answered yes, or you'd like to answer yes to any of these questions, then tune into the Blues on Broadway show every Saturday night from 8 to 11 on KOPN 89.5.
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2: 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And this is Charlie, your host for today's Morning Air, locally curated classical music for your early morning listening. Let's begin this hour with a bit of 20th century brass music, Farwater music, The Well Before the Gate. Here are the Frankfurt Radio Symphony Brass and Percussion.

That last was Toccata Prima by Baroque-era composer Georg Muffat, Peter Waldner organist. Continuing now, a late work by Frédéric Chopin, the Piano Sonata No. 3 in B minor, his Opus 58 from 1844. This is the last of Chopin's piano sonatas. It is considered to be one of Chopin's most difficult compositions, both technically and musically. Our pianist is young Latvian virtuoso Georgas Asalkins.

That was Chopin's Piano Sonata No. 3. Four short Renaissance pieces next, performed by Peter Waldner am Abfer-Regal at the Parish Church St. Peter's, performed on original instruments.

Let's continue with the early classical era music of C.P.E. Bach. The C.P.E. Bach Chamber Orchestra performs Symphony in C Major for two flutes, two horns, strings, and continuo, catalog H649.

That was C.P.E. Bach's Symphony in C Major. Let's end this hour with a short encore. Sarah Chang was Charles Abramovic performing Paganini's Cantabile in D Major.

0: KOPN is a proud media sponsor of the Missouri Symphony's annual Firefly Music Festival. 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
3: 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Good morning. This is Charlie, hosting today's Morning Air, classical music to start your day. Let's begin this hour with the Royal Liverpool Philharmonic Orchestra performing Ballade for Orchestra, the Opus 33 of turn-of-the-20th-century English composer and conductor Samuel Coleridge Taylor.

That last was Franz Schubert's Serenade, arranged for flute and piano, Alexander Lepay, flute, performing on a platinum flute, and Alexander Tenster, performing on the piano. Before that, Ballade for Orchestra by Samuel Coleridge Taylor. Let's continue with Vivaldi, the double cello concerto in G minor, arranged for two flugelhorns. Our performers are Sergei Nakaryakov, Kirill Soldatov, with the Moscow Virtuosi.

We have been listening to Vivaldi's Double Cello Concerto in G minor, arranged for two flugelhorns. A 20th century concerto next, the Bassoon Concerto by Nino Rota, Italian composer, pianist, conductor, and academic, probably best known for his film scores. Here is Christopher Millard, soloist, and the CBC Vancouver Orchestra.

That was the Bassoon Concerto by Nino Rota. Here is Jacob Herringman, lute, performing Passimezzo from the Siena Lute Book.

We have been listening to Italian Renaissance music performed by lutist Jacob Harrington. To complete this hour, Symphony No. 92 in D major, by Galante era composer Antonio Briassi.

0: From the Saturday Evening Post, this is the Post Perspective for June 12th. If you page through today's issue of the Post from 1954, you'll probably notice the large number of cigarette advertisements. All the big-name brands are there, taking up full-page ads. The cigarette makers were facing hard times. Just a few years earlier, a medical report was released that confirmed what had long been suspected. Smoking could kill you. To reassure customers, the tobacco industry took out full-page ads in America's newspapers. Titled "A Frank Statement," they told readers that there was no definite connection between smoking and lung cancer. It could be caused by a lot of things. The cigarette maker said they were investigating the issue at their own research facilities, and they would be sharing their findings with the medical community. The point of the new campaign, as one tobacco executive put it, was to create doubt about the link between cigarettes and cancer without actually denying it. Whether or not it was a new campaign, cigarette consumption rose 30% over the next 7 years. There's more from the Post archives at SaturdayEveningPost.com.
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1: Water bankruptcy, just like financial bankruptcy, explains the situation where we are suffering from insolvency, meaning that the amount of water used is far more than the rate of renewal or the income that nature gives us.
0: The environmental cost of artificial intelligence, carbon, water, and land footprints. That's the title of a new UN report. We'll speak with one of the scientists who wrote it, Hava Madani. We'll also talk to him about the U.S. bombing of Iran's reservoirs. Then to one of New York's most iconic universities, the New School, founded as a haven for anti-Nazi, anti-fascist intellectuals.
2: The New School University, where I teach, recently forced out or laid off dozens of full-time faculty, including tenured professors, as part of a severe austerity program that threatens the historic legacy of the New School and should be a warning to professors everywhere.
0: We'll be joined by tenured New School historian Jeremy Varon, who's been forced to take early retirement. And then Hell's Army, a new documentary on the Wagner Group and the rise of mercenary armies.
3: So Wagner was there to defend the city.
4: Oh, the Wagner sont allés derrière eux. Ils ont des hélicoptères, des blindés.
5: Yes, Wagner was there. They had helicopters, tanks.
4: Bien massacré.
5: They did a good job of massacring them.
4: C'est pas facile, hein? La guerre, c'est pas bon. La guerre, c'est pas bon.
5: War is not good. War is not good, is it? But I tell you, Wagner, they are very strong.
0: We'll speak to the film's director, Rick Rowley. It's premiering today at DC Docs in Washington, then headed here to the Sheffield Dockfest. All that and more coming up. Welcome to Democracy Now!, democracynow.org, The War and Peace Report. I'm Amy Goodman. President Trump's claiming a deal's been reached to end the war with Iran, but Iranian officials say nothing has been finalized yet. Trump made the announcement on Thursday following 2 days of strikes and after threatening to take Kharg Island, a key Iranian oil hub. Trump spoke at the White House on Thursday.
6: We just made a great settlement of the war with Iran, and we're going to be subject to finalization of documents. We should get done over the next few days.
0: Trump went on to say a signing ceremony could be held in Europe in the coming days. A spokesperson for Iran's foreign ministry said the text of a deal is mostly finalized, but also said the U.S. keeps, quote, changing their positions, unquote. Israeli Prime Minister Benjamin Netanyahu's office said Israel was not party to any new U.S.-Iran agreement. On Thursday, forces struck another commercial tanker in the Gulf of Oman in the third U.S. attack on a boat in the region this week. Oman's military led efforts to rescue the sailors. India's condemned the strikes, which have all targeted ships with crews from India. Three Indian sailors died in one of the strikes. U.S. Central Command claimed the three boats were targeted for violating the U.S. blockade of Iran and for failing to comply with U.S. orders. In India, the father of one of the sailors killed called for his son's body to be returned home.
7: I only have one demand, that the mortal remains of my son be brought back. I want to know about his last moments. Was he provided rescue help or not? What were the circumstances that led to the death of three crew members of our country? All others were rescued. Why not them?
0: Elon Musk is poised to become the world's first trillionaire when his rocket company SpaceX makes its debut on Wall Street today in the largest IPO in history. The company says it's selling over 555 million shares at a price of $135 a share. Musk claims his company is worth over $1.7 trillion. Democratic Senator Elizabeth Warren's written to the Securities and Exchange Commission asking for the agency to investigate the SpaceX stock sale. She said, quote, this is shaping up to be the most rigged IPO in American history, unquote. Meanwhile, environmental and conservation groups have filed a federal lawsuit seeking to block a land swap that would give SpaceX more than 700 acres of a national wildlife refuge in South Texas. This is Becca Hinojosa of the South Texas Environmental Justice Network.
8: SpaceX getting more money means the rocket facility getting larger, creating more damages to poor people's homes, dumping more pollution into the environment, onto our beach. The SpaceX IPO means a bigger environmental disaster for this South Texas community.
0: President Trump said Thursday he's nominating Jay Clayton to be the next director of national intelligence to oversee the nation's 18 intelligence agencies. Clayton's U.S. attorney for the Southern District of New York and former chair of the Securities and Exchange Commission. Trump had faced bipartisan criticism for his decision last week to name MAGA loyalist Bill Pulte as acting director of national intelligence after Tulsi Gabbard announced she was resigning. To show opposition to Pulte, a bipartisan group of House lawmakers voted Thursday against a short-term extension of Section 702 of the Foreign Intelligence Surveillance Act, known as FISA. The provision is set to expire today. Many expressed fear Pulte would use the provision to gather intelligence to target critics of Trump. Trump's new pick to be intelligence chief, Jay Clayton, has faced criticism as U.S. attorney over his handling of the unsealing of grand jury materials, records related to Jeffrey Epstein. The family of the Palestinian doctor Hussam Abu Safia say they fear he's being tortured in Israeli detention after the doctor appeared by video link at an Israeli Supreme Court hearing in Jerusalem. One of the doctor's sons, Ilyas Abu Safia, told Al Jazeera, quote, "We did not only see the face of a father we have missed for many long months. We saw the marks of torture, pain, and exhaustion clearly etched on his face," unquote. Dr. Hussam Abu Safia has been detained without charge for over 500 days. Prior to his detention, Dr. Abu Safia had served as a pediatrician and director of the Kamel Edwan Hospital in northern Gaza. His lawyer, Nasser Odeh, spoke after Wednesday's hearing.
9: The doctor explained to us and also to the court that he is still suffering from severe back pain and neck pain as a result of an assault he suffered during his transfer 2 months ago from Nafa prison to Negev prison. He has not received treatment yet and needs medical follow-up due to chronic illnesses. He is experiencing vision problems due to the confiscation of his eyeglasses, which he has not yet received. Also, we continue to see signs of skin diseases that were on the doctor's hands and are widespread in the political prisoners sections within Israeli prisons. These diseases have spread significantly and as a result of medical negligence.
0: The Trump administration has issued fresh sanctions on Cuba's oil and gas company as the island already faces a near total fuel and naval blockade and worsening humanitarian crisis. U.S. Secretary of State Marco Rubio made the announcement Thursday, claiming without evidence that Cuban officials, quote, resell countless barrels of scarce energy on the secondary market, hoarding energy supplies for its military, unquote. In response, Cuba's Foreign Affairs Minister Bruno Rodriguez said on social media, quote, "The U.S. Secretary of State, driven by vindictive sentiments of the elitist clique that propelled his political career, is now further tightening the blockade. To justify this, he doesn't resort to excuses prepared by his State Department, but rather to the usual vulgar lies," he said. Here in Britain, Prime Minister Keir Starmer is facing a growing political crisis. On Thursday, Britain's Defense Secretary John Healey and Armed Forces Minister Al Carnes resigned, accusing Starmer of failing to invest enough money in the military. This comes as Starmer faces pressure to shift government spending from welfare to warfare. Protests continue in Albania with thousands of people taking to the streets of the capital, Tirana, demanding the resignation of Prime Minister Edi Rama over the development of a massive resort linked to Jared Kushner, President Trump's son-in-law, The multi-billion dollar project would turn an abandoned Soviet weapons base known as Sazan into a luxury island resort. Protesters held signs that read, Albania is not for sale.
10: The government is corrupted. The opposition is corrupted. They're in this together, so we hope we can reach something. It's the first time that the protest is at this scale. It's the first time that no political party is included. So we are very happy to be here, and we hope we can achieve something.
0: Pope Leo has appealed to world leaders to treat migrants more humanely. During a trip to the Canary Islands, he threw a wreath of flowers into the waves to remember those he called our brothers and sisters who had died while trying to reach the shores of Europe.
11: We cannot grow accustomed to counting the dead. Human dignity has no passport and does not lose its value when crossing a border. May history not accuse us of turning the pain of those who suffer into a common sight along our shores. Today, here by the sea, every individual that arrives asks us what remains of our humanity. Sooner or later, it will be known whether we protected life or whether we yielded to indifference.
0: Many migrants who'd fled to Spain's Canary Islands praised Pope Leo's trip. Sankun Kamara is a migrant from Guinea.
12: It gives you hope. The Pope came for the migrants. I'm one of them, so I'm happy to see the Pope. Maybe he can solve the migrants' problems.
0: In New Jersey, immigrant rights advocates say dozens of women detained at the Newark ICE jail known as Delaney Hall have joined an ongoing hunger and labor strike that's in its third week. Among their demands is for the jail to fire a female guard accused of sexually assaulting at least 10 immigrant women. The initial hunger and labor strike began May 22nd, led by an estimated 300 prisoners. In retaliation, activists say most of the hunger strikers have been transferred out of Delaney Hall and sent to other ICE jails in recent days. Delaney Hall is run by the for-profit company Geo Group. In related news, the Jersey City Council has unanimously approved a resolution to divest from Citizens Bank as calls to boycott the bank grow over its financing of Geo Group and CoreCivic, two of the nation's largest private operators of ICE jails. To see more on our coverage of Citizens Bank, you can go to democracynow.org. The State Department's reportedly opened an investigation into the Iranian-born political analyst, Trita Parsi, in a move that could result in him being deported. This according to the online media outlet The Free Press. Parsi, who holds a green card, has lived in the United States for 25 years. He co-founded the Quincy Institute for Responsible Statecraft and the National Iranian American Council. In recent months, Parsi's been a leading critic of Trump's war in Iran and has appeared on numerous media outlets, including Democracy Now! To see our interviews with him, go to democracynow.org. The FIFA World Cup kicked off Thursday with the opening match play between Mexico and South Africa at the iconic Estadio Azteca, the Aztec Stadium in Mexico City. Protests have continued against FIFA over its complicity with Trump's policies and exorbitant ticket prices that have made matches inaccessible to most fans. FIFA has also faced backlash after Haiti's qualifying team was forced to change the design of its World Cup jersey when it was deemed too political by FIFA. The front of the jersey originally included a depiction of Haiti's final revolutionary battle for independence in 1803. And in a victory for housing rights in New York City, a landlord that owns about 5,000 apartments has agreed to waive millions of dollars in back rent after Mayor Zoran Mamdani took action on behalf of thousands of tenants. Summit Properties purchased 93 buildings from bankrupt owner Pinnacle Group in March. Many of the tenants said they had for years refused to pay rent to Pinnacle Group over unsafe living conditions in their buildings. Mayor Mamdani said the landlord was responsible for, quote, more than 5,000 housing violations and 14,000 complaints, unquote. Affordable housing and tenants' rights have been at the center of Mamdani's agenda. And those are some of the headlines. This is Democracy Now!, democracynow.org, The War and Peace Report. I'm Amy Goodman. We are broadcasting from Sheffield Live Community Television and Radio in Sheffield, England, from the same building as the Sheffield Doxfest, where Steal the Story, Please, the documentary about Democracy Now!, is premiering here. It moves on to Docs Ireland, will be in Belfast next week. We begin today's show with how the AI race is impacting the environment as big tech companies like Amazon, Google, Meta, and Microsoft, along with other AI players and governments, are racing to build the massive data centers that power artificial intelligence. We hear a lot about what AI technology might mean for society and much less about what this global infrastructure looks like as a material system with measurable environmental impacts. A new investigation by UN scientists aims to change that. The report warns AI's water use in 2030 will match the needs of 1.3 billion people, while its power use will be triple that of Pakistan, Bangladesh, and Nigeria combined, countries with a combined population of 650 million. Already in 2025, global data centers consumed an estimated 448 terawatt hours of electricity. If treated as a nation, they would have been the world's 11th largest electricity consumer, behind France and ahead of Saudi Arabia. The report also frames this as an environmental justice issue. 90% of AI computing is concentrated in the U.S. and China, while the rest of the world, as well as communities within those countries, disproportionately bear the cost. Minerals extraction, e-waste, water shortages, and more. The investigation was conducted by the United Nations University Institute for Water, Environment, and Health. It's titled Environmental Cost of AI's Energy Use, Carbon, Water, and Land Footprints. We're joined now by Kava Madani. He's the director of the Institute and a co-author on the report. He previously served as the deputy head of Iran's Department of Environment, and earlier this year was awarded the Stockholm Water Prize, often referred to as the Nobel of Water. Welcome back to Democracy Now!, Kaveh Madani. If you can start off by summarizing what you have found.
13: Thanks for having me, and thanks for your interest in this very important topic. We know is that we are facing the fourth industrial revolution that is changing our lifestyle, the way we work and we live. And when it comes to AI, most people understand AI as a digital technology, as a virtual thing, as something that is in the clouds and up, somewhere out there. What we tried to do in this report was to remind people that there's some physics to all of this, and there's a massive infrastructure and material supply chains that back this service or this innovation. And if we want to understand our impact, we have to think about that very long supply chain that starts with the extraction of critical minerals in the poor areas of the world. Lead to the manufacturing of all the technologies and the hardware, then construction of the data centers and other infrastructure, then operations of that infrastructure that requires massive amounts of energy and has major footprints. And then at the end of the life cycle, we have to deal with the e-waste. In this particular report, we focus very much on the operations and the massive energy use of the operations, meaning that our day-to-day interactions with AI tools result in a lot of energy use. And producing energy, as we know, not only comes with carbon footprint, but as we remind in this report, also with water and land footprint and other ecological impacts that often we don't pay attention to, especially when we keep talking only about the carbon element. We wanted to remind people about those local impacts, what is happening. And then when you look at the numbers, you see massive massive numbers, major numbers, enormous use of energy, and that means that we have to deal with a major challenge. If we continue using AI in the way we are, and it seems that that would be the case, then we would need to satisfy the power hunger of AI. A lot of investments are happening in renewables, but as we discuss here, if the increase in power consumption results in this stopping the retirement of fossil fuels, the decarbonization process would be halted and compromised. And that's not something good for the world. Yet, we clarify in the report that AI is not bad. AI is a technology on its own. It's like a knife. You can save a patient's life in the operating room with it as a doctor, or you can kill people with it as a murderer. The way we use AI would determine if this is going to be a good technology for humanity or not. And we say that we have to proactively manage things and think about those impacts if we want this revolution to be sustainable and fair.
0: I wanted to read you a statement by your colleague, the lead author of the report, Dr. Miriam Axel, who said, quote, "What surprised us most is how often the choices that look greenest from a carbon perspective end up worse for water or for land. If we keep judging AI sustainability by carbon alone, we might think that renewables make AI infrastructure clean, but that's solving one problem while creating other problems, often in places that didn't ask for it." Can you expand on this?
13: So, yes, the climate change discussions and discourse around the world is very much focused on carbon, and that's something very normal. But we have shown in our research in the past that some of the renewables, although they produce less carbon, when it comes to their water impact and land impact, they have massive big water footprint. For example, biofuels on average are 70 to 400 times bigger in terms, you know, have a water footprint that is 70 to 400 times bigger than some traditional fossil fuels. So if we go to a greener choice or a carbon less choice, it doesn't always mean that there are not other impacts. And we have to understand these trade-offs when we deal with them. Hydropower is another one that we sometimes brand as a clean energy, but we know that building a hydropower dam results in a lot of ecological footprint. Reservoirs also have high evaporation rates and lose a lot of water. So that means that they have high water footprint. So what we try to remind here is that, first of all, you have to choose the energy sources that are suitable for each community. Hydropower might work in Brazil or Canada or Norway, but it's not necessarily the best choice for California or Iran, where I come from. So that's something to keep in mind. But also, we have to pay attention to the fact that now we are adding more energy demand. Post-Paris Agreement, one of our challenges has been to decarbonize and reduce power consumption. So we keep adding renewables, but at the same time, we are increasing consumption. That means that we are not making progress. Decarbonization would be only successful if, at the same time that we are increasing demand, we also retire the fossil fuels that we rely on. That means that we have to produce more and more renewables, invest more and more in renewables, but also not every type of renewable, the renewables that are cleaner. And then think about where we are placing those, where the energy comes from, which community is suffering from the consequences. If you're planting, if you're placing a power plant or a data center in a region suffering from water shortage or water scarcity, where communities are struggling, where farmers farmers and rural communities are struggling, when indigenous peoples are struggling, then you're imposing additional costs to those people. Normally, they're not the main beneficiary of the data centers. They're not the service users. They're not the investors. And what we are seeing around the world is there is a lot of interest from the private sector in this market, a lot of push for further development and the placements that are not based on the comprehensive thinking about the, all these impacts and consequences and what happens in the long run. In April, we also published a report about the critical minerals and the extraction of critical minerals, showing what is happening in Africa, showing what is happening in South America, where communities are suffering from the pollution. And essentially, we are seeing the reproduction of the oil extraction era. Critical minerals are the fuel of the 21st century. We are seeing a new form of, if you will, like an imperialism where we keep extracting those resources. Those people don't have EVs, don't even have horses and donkeys, and we move their resources so I can drive my EV in North America and claim that we are contributing to a cleaner future. But in a way, we are saving the future generations in the rich countries of the world at the expense of killing people in some poor communities of the world. This is very dark, but it's a reality. It doesn't mean that critical minerals are
0: very
13: bad.
0: Very quickly, what are you calling for, Kaveh Madani?
13: Further transparency, further thinking about these things, further taking responsibility along the supply chains. And we are saying there that it's not only the developers who have to make decisions, but governments also have responsibilities. And us, users, also can be less consumptive. We now have an AI consumerism that we should be worried about. We can use AI less and more responsibly.
0: And before we go, I wanted to switch gears to ask you a question about Iran. You are an Iranian-born scientist. You were one of the heads of the Department of the Environment there. The threats to the water reservoirs. On Wednesday, Iranian media reported U.S. military strikes hit drinking water reservoirs in the south of Iran, damaging at least two concrete tanks, cutting off water for tens of thousands of people. Your response to the mounting concerns over the long-term consequences of the war on human health, land and marine ecosystems and aquifers, as well as the war's impact on global warming?
13: I think what I'm worried about is mostly the normalization of targeting civil infrastructure as a part of a war. So you want to take out a government, different strategies are insufficient, and at some point you start attacking infrastructure and, you know, to paralyze your enemy. Who suffers from the consequences of this? The poor communities, the vulnerable communities. Now, we are seeing another incident in this war. This is not the first time, and we know this didn't only happen in Iran. The rest of the countries in the region also suffered from this. But in the case of Iran, this is another case where reservoirs or the water infrastructure in a poor community, in a rural community, gets targeted. Now, 10 villages lost their water supply. Two reservoirs got impacted. One of those tanks, the bigger one, had been recently actually developed and established. Who suffers from this? The civilians that you claim you want to rescue from that government. So they are the ones who have to bear the consequences. They are the ones who, even in normal times, are struggling with having access to clean water, and as a result of war, now they have to suffer further and further. This is just the short-term impacts. If you think about what happens as a result of all the emissions associated with the war, we are also, you know, going to pay the cost of that. If you think about how the economies would suffer, and when we know that the economies are in the resistance mode or in the inflation mode, they become more resources extractive, they become more polluting, then we know that the long-term consequences would be even more dire. What I'm happy about is that Iran this year has been very lucky, and nature has been much more generous than the politicians to the Iranians. So Iran has got a lot of rain this year, the rest of the region as well. But you know, that's a temporary relief. The long-term consequences would be severe, and we have already seen that it's not only the infrastructure that is being targeted. Think about all the pollution, all these tankers that beyond being targeted, the oil spills in the Persian Gulf, the petrochemical facilities, infrastructure, the refineries that are getting targeted in the coastline. All of those impacts would be there. Pollution would be there. People are not are going to fish, eat the pollution. Everything would be there for a long, long time. Even if the President Donald Trump and Ayatollah Khamenei shake hands tomorrow, these consequences would be there for generations. They would not only impact the Iranians. These are transgenerational and transboundary.
0: I want to thank you very much for being with us from Toronto, Kaveh Madani, the director of the United Nations University Institute for Water, Environment and Health, previously served as deputy head of Iran's Department of Environment. He recently won the 2026 Stockholm Water Prize, often referred to as the Nobel of Water. Madani and his colleagues have just released a major United Nations report, which we'll link to, called The Environmental Cost of Artificial Intelligence, Carbon, Water, and Land Footprints. Go to democracynow.org. Coming up, the attack on higher education. We'll talk about the mass layoffs at the New School and efforts to deport outspoken Palestinian Columbia University graduate student Mohsen Madawi. Stay with us.

0: A Harbor for Hard Times by David Berkeley. This is Democracy Now!, democracynow.org, the War and Peace Report. I'm Amy Goodman, broadcasting from Sheffield Live in England, from the Sheffield Docksfest. We turn now to the troubled state of higher education in the United States. The Trump administration's now attempting to impose its views on academic scholarship in universities by rewriting the federal rules that govern all of higher education. Last month, the Office of Management and Budget issued a new rule requiring all federal grants undergo a review to ensure they, quote, demonstrably advance the president's policy priorities. The proposal could threaten scholarly research and teaching on race, immigration, gender studies, and history, as well as research in the sciences and health. Another rule proposed by the Education Department would require colleges to have, quote, intellectual diversity in order to receive federal funding. The pressure from the federal government comes at a time of private, nonprofit colleges turning to austerity measures to deal with their financial challenges and declining enrollments. Last week, one of New York's most iconic universities, the New School, which was founded as a haven for anti-fascist, anti-Nazi intellectuals, laid off 19 full-time faculty, 68 staff members as well, along with coerced voluntary separations and early retirements since last year, December. These mass firings constitute a major gutting of the New School's full-time faculty. For more, we go to Jeremy Varin, professor of history at the New School, where he's taught since 2008. And he's president of the New School chapter of the AAUP, that's the American Association of University Professors. He's been personally impacted by the recent firings, took a two-year early retirement package. He's the author of three books, including most recently, Our Grief is Not a Cry for War. Professor Varin, thanks for joining us. Explain what's happened at the New School and then put it into a national context.
1: Okay, so with its severe and reckless austerity, the New School has struck a blow against its own faculty and students, its proud progressive traditions, and professors everywhere. Facing budget deficits of disputed origin, it's trying to fire its way to a balanced budget, including by firing full-time faculty and tenured professors. For those who are fired, it's devastating, of course. Most are in the social sciences and humanities, where the New School earned its global reputation as a haven for dissident intellectuals and critical thought. It was a completely top-down process. Nobody asked to be fired. And to the last part of your question, it's a chilling message to all of academia. Nationwide, the last 2 years have seen nearly 300 program closures and faculty and staff firings. And we fear that the number will grow as universities act more and more like corporations, concerned above all with the bottom line. So we are a cautionary tale and also a very live struggle where we still have current demands.
0: So talk about what's happened, your colleagues and you yourself.
1: Yeah, well, you know, we were told that we're not only dispensable, but a liability because we simply, you know, cost too much. So for an entire year, they were threatening to fire people. They wouldn't say who, they wouldn't say by what criteria. Very afraid of being fired, I took a two-year phased retirement, and I'll retire at age 61 and have to figure out how to pay the bills and afford health care without a salary or a profession. And then what they're trying to do is save money by letting go of the most experienced, most highly compensated faculty, and then shifting teaching labor to part-time, contingent, precarious, and less well-compensated, you know, faculty. So it's a cost-saving move that irrevocably alters the meaning of a faculty and diminishes, I think, the strength and reputation of the New School. And again, this is a model that's being followed nationwide and will be more so in the future.
0: Universities, how do universities fire tenured faculty?
1: Right. So tenure, you know, is typically awarded after a rigorous and lengthy process of evaluation. It's commonly seen as lifetime employment. It is a fundamental guarantee of academic freedom. You don't want trustees or administrators or state legislators firing people based on what they teach and what they write. And yet the New School has declared tenure essentially meaningless. They claim that you can declare an academic program deficient or simply restructured and fire people at will. And then our big concern is that, you know, presidents everywhere are watching and will lustily follow the new school model, which is an easy way to cut costs by attacking your own workforce.
0: A recent article and Hechinger report in NPR cites a report from the Huron Consulting Group projecting 442 private nonprofit four-year colleges are at risk of closing or merging in the next decade. This is a quote from Peter Stokes, managing director of Huron, quote, "We have too many seats, we have too many classrooms, so over the coming 5 to 10 years, this shakeout is going to take place," unquote. Jeremy Varon, what is the Huron Consulting Group and what is its history at the New School?
1: I mean, it's one of these management consulting groups that advises, you know, companies of, you know, many varieties in downsizing, austerity, internal reorganization. And the New School has had a sort of on again, off again relationship with Huron. They were one player in the recent austerity that the New School executed. And, you know, the statistics they cite are chilling. It points to a major, major decline of the place of higher education within the broad American cultural landscape.
0: And can you talk as a historian about the history of the New School and back to its anti-fascist, anti-Nazi youths, German professors fleeing the Holocaust? What these cuts mean for the humanities and social sciences?
1: Right. So the New School was founded in 1919 in defense of free speech rights around World War I in the interwar years. It was a safe harbor for dissident intellectuals persecuted by European fascism. In the decades since, it has had scholars in exile, and it's always tried to stand up for the underdog and the persecuted. And all over the world, Latin America, Europe, parts of Asia, it means something, and it signifies to the world freedom and resistance to authoritarian power. As you indicated, the recent cuts attack the humanities and social sciences. That's where a lot of the critical thinking occurs, you know, not exclusively. And we're afraid that the historic mission and legacy of the New School will be, you know, severely diminished. And we still attract free thinking students who want to participate in this glorious history and mythology. But the administration is making all these things about the New School less true. And then the great irony is that if this kind of austerity can happen at the New School, it can happen everywhere. So faculties all over the country need to be on guard. They need strong labor unions, AUP chapters, and strong coalitions of faculty, students, alumni, and parents.
0: Jeremy Varon, professor of history at the New School, where he's taught since 2008, president of the New School chapter of the American Association of University Professors, has recently, as a result of the recent firings, took a 2-year early retirement package, author of 3 books, including Our Grief Is Not a Cry for War. This is Democracy Now!, democracynow.org. I'm Amy Goodman. In other higher education news, we turn now to the latest news on the case of the Palestinian Columbia University graduate student and activist Mohsen Mahdawi. New legal filings show a federal immigration judge has sided with the Trump administration, ordering his deportation. Mohsen Mahdawi has filed an appeal backed by the ACLU. In February, another immigration judge dismissed his case, but it was reinstated after the Trump administration filed an appeal. In a statement, Mahdawi said, quote, "The administration is abusing immigration law to silence me for speaking the truth about Palestinian suffering and genocide," unquote. Mohsen Mahdawi is a green card holder who grew up in a refugee camp in the occupied West Bank, was arrested by ICE in Vermont in April of last year when he appeared for what he was told would be his U.S. citizenship interview. He spent more than 2 weeks in ICE custody before a judge demanded his release. He went then to New York and graduated from Columbia University and now is at SEPA. He's a graduate student there. For more, we're joined by Mohsen Mahdawi, who happens to be in Chicago at the moment. Mohsen, if you can talk about what your new strategy is for dealing with, have you gotten a deportation order?
2: First of all, thank you, Amy, for the interview, and it's a pleasure to be with you and with your audience. I want to talk about this case and what this case is really about. This is not just my case, but it is a driving to a deep question about the heart of this country that is related to the Constitution. And the question that is at stake, do we believe in the rule of law according to the Constitution, or do we believe in the rule of whoever is in power? And what the Trump administration has done with me and with other students, the crackdown on universities and weaponizing immigration laws, is unconstitutional. And my strategy now, after they fired the immigration judge who terminated my case and remanded the case, reactivated it, reinstated the deportation, and they deemed that I am deportable and they gave it to another judge, I decided to not apply for a relief because I'm going to cut to the core of this issue, which is an issue that is related to the First Amendment. Do I have, as a green card holder, as a lawful permanent resident for 12 years, never committed a crime, do I have the rights that actually the citizenship questionnaire that I get tested on states that I do, which is, do I have the right to free speech, freedom of assembly, and freedom of expression? And now the decision that I decided to do and to take, a difficult decision because I am going full scale technically without a backup plan, going directly to the First Circuit because I believe that what the Trump's administration has done is unconstitutional.
0: And so your next step, and again, have they given you a deportation order at this point?
2: Yes, they have issued a deportation order to a country that is not my country, to Jordan. And it's not surprising. I'm not going to get in details about this because we will be litigating this as well. But it's not surprising that this government that is denying me here the rights in this country and denying my people in Palestine their freedom and their dignity is also denying my connection to the land itself. Now, this deportation order is on hold because, again, we have appealed to the First Circuit, which is a federal court, and it will not be there would not be action until there is a decision from the federal court on this issue, on this matter.
0: And Mohsen,

0: 24 hours. They have not stood up and they have not given or provided any support. But I have to say, Amy, this is it's not only that Columbia students who gave up, they have supported me and the Columbia community and did a standing ovation. We're talking about the whole nation, the whole country that is now refusing to side with Israel and is objecting to giving military aid to Israel that has been conducting a genocide, ongoing genocide against my people, and America that has been providing the weapons for this genocide, providing the political coverage for it, and sustaining it not only, over the past 3 years, but this has been going on for more than 70 years. So the decision that, the situation is I'm going to fight for what I believe in when I applied to become a citizen in this country, because I deeply believed in the promise of this constitution. And I believe that taking it to the First Circuit will cut to the core of this matter. Immigration courts have been weaponized. Immigration judges can be fired by the executive branch. And we've seen that in federal courts, it's designed by the Constitution, according to Alexander Hamilton, Federalist Papers, in 1878. And that's Article 78 as well. And it says that there has to be a separation between the executive and the judicial. Therefore, there was a design that federal judges cannot be fired. And they have to abide by the Constitution. That's why I'm taking my case to the First Circuit. And I believe that we will prevail in this, not only on my behalf, but on behalf of millions of people here who deserve to have equal rights. Because the fight in Palestine and the fight here in America is interconnected. And it's about the dignity of all people and their equal rights.
1: Mahsa Madawi, want to thank you for being with us. Columbia University graduate student detained over his outspoken support for Palestinian rights. We thank you for being with us and we'll continue to follow your case. Up next, Hell's Army, a new documentary about the Wagner Group. We'll speak with its director, Rick Rowley, back in 20 seconds.

0: grow old.
1: Corners by Kasi Velaza. This is Democracy Now!, democracynow.org, the War and Peace Report. I'm Amy Goodman. As we turn now to the global rise of mercenary armies, in particular the Wagner Group, a Russian company founded by Yevgeny Prigozhin, which has employed as many as 50,000 fighters who have been active in Ukraine, Syria, increasingly across Africa. A new documentary by filmmaker Rick Rowley looks deeply at the Wagner Group and some of the journalists who exposed its activities. It's called Hell's Army. Let's start with a clip from the film in which a wealthy Central African businessman and politician discusses the Wagner Group's role in supporting the regime when rebel forces attack the capital city of Bangui in the Central African Republic in 2021. The clip begins with the dissident Russian reporter Katya Hakim.
2: Before leaving town, John is invited to meet a representative of the ruling regime, Fidel Guanjica, in his half-completed compound overlooking the capital.
3: Nine floors.
4: C'est pyramide, hein?
3: It's a pyramid, no? I am the pharaoh of Bangui. It's the Guanjica dynasty. There it is.
4: Je suis le maître du monde.
3: I am the king of the world. Like Titanic.
5: Yes, like Titanic.
2: Guanjica says that the regime here had been on the brink of collapse before Wagner forces arrived to save the capital from a rebel attack.
5: So Wagner was there to defend the city.

0: eux. Ils ont des hélicoptères, des blindés.
1: Yes, Wagner was there. They had helicopters, tanks.
0: Ils les ont bien massacrés.
1: They did a good job of massacring them.
0: C'est pas facile, hein. La guerre, c'est pas bon. La guerre, c'est pas bon.
1: War is not good. War is not good, is it? But I tell you, Wagner, they are very strong.
2: The ruling regime had embraced Wagner, and it had become something terrifying. Mercenary army that kept authoritarian regimes in power while it conquered oil fields and gold mines.
3: That was a clip from the new film Hell's Army, which is having its North American premiere this afternoon in Washington, D.C. Rick Rowley will then hop on a plane and come here to Sheffield Live to the Sheffield Doc Fest, where the film will premiere here. We're joined now by filmmaker Rick Rowley, Academy Award nominated four-time Emmy winning director, just won an Emmy for his film on HBO Max called Critical Incident, Death at the Border. And congratulations for that, Rick. I know you're going to be here in Sheffield very soon, but right now you're in D.C. Talk about Hell's Army.
4: So Hell's Army, I mean, I've been making films about war for most of my life. Because war reveals us. At its moral extremities, our deepest sicknesses become visible, not just as individuals, but as a culture. And so the return of mercenary armies to the battlefield after centuries of absence is more than just a change in military tactics. Democracies don't need mercenaries. They're what states turn to when war has become a tool of private greed. They debase soldiers and turn them into murderers. They debase the entire nation by the thugs and the gangsters who run it. And that's not only a problem in Russia. These processes, the rise of authoritarianism and oligarchy, we're seeing them right here in the United States and around the world. So this film is a warning sign of the horrors that lie ahead on this road. Authoritarianism and oligarchy are closing in all around us, but I still think that we can choose a kind of a different path.
3: And remind us what the Wagner Group is, who Yevgeny Prigozhin was, and his fiery demise in 2023.
4: Yeah. Well, so I've been tracking mercenaries since 2004, when I first crossed paths with them in Iraq. And, you know, Blackwater there, which was exposed by the brilliant reporting of Jeremy Scahill, was an inspiration to the Russian Ministry of Defense to develop its own mercenary capability. But when Wagner emerged from the shadows first in Syria, it was clear that they'd realized an ideal, a terrifying ideal, that Blackwater and all of its descendants had failed to do. Wagner put 30,000 soldiers in the field at one time. They were larger than most of the armies in Europe. They're the first private company to conquer a European city in 500 years. And, you know, as you saw in that clip, in countries like the Central African Republic, they're propping up autocrats in order, and while they seize oil fields and gold mines. I mean, when war is turned into a tool of private greed, it's a business that is always looking for areas to expand, and it's a scourge that should have been banned from the battlefield centuries ago. So Prigozhin's story and Wagner's story is incredible. It's like a parallel to the Hollywood film Scarface. Prigozhin was in a Soviet penal colony and was released into the chaos of post-Soviet St. Petersburg. He was a petty thug and a gangster who probably ran money laundering outfits, you know, casinos and restaurants linked to other figures in the underworld in St. Petersburg, who happened to cross paths with a rising star there, a former KGB agent named Vladimir Putin. And when Putin became president, Prigozhin became a billionaire. He was made a mini oligarch in charge of catering contracts for the state. But he really found his own, came into his own when the first Russian operations in Ukraine happened back in 2014. Then Wagner emerged as a mercenary that spread from there, first to Syria, then to several countries in Africa, and then came back to Ukraine during the full-scale invasion. He was, you know, Denis Korotkov, who's one of our main investigators and characters, and who has unprecedented, he was the first person to report of the existence of Wagner and has unprecedented access inside, looks on Prigozhin as sort of this pathetic figure. He's violent and, you know, vindictive, but he's also desperately eager to please Putin and his inner circle. But he was always just on the outside of it. Wagner was his chance to become a real player in the halls of power in the Kremlin. But he rose too high. And so other members of Putin's inner circle in the Ministry of Defense and the army saw a need to take over Wagner during the war in Ukraine after their success in Bakhmut. They were going to turn Wagner into just another part of the Ministry of Defense apparatus. Prigozhin knew that that was the end of his career and potentially a death sentence. So he staged one of the most insane uprisings in the Russia since the fall of the Soviet Union. A column of tanks headed to Moscow. They shot down helicopters and planes. He called that off and ended up dying in a plane crash. Or his body was discovered after a plane crash, a flight between Moscow and St. Petersburg. Very clearly, you know, if not ordered, at least authorized by Putin. But the important thing here is...
3: And we just have a minute, Rick. Very quickly, we just have a minute. You followed two reporters in where Wagner Group operates now, how dangerous it is even to cover them.
4: Yeah, exactly. So Denis Korotkov, who's the first reporter to cover Wagner, he introduced us to Katya Hakim and to the whole team at the Dossier Center in the UK, an amazing group of investigators who gave us, you know, access to both the front lines, to leaked documents from inside and to insiders. During the course of investigating the Wagner Group, three of their colleagues were murdered in the Central African Republic. Trying to expose Wagner's presence near a Russian gold mine or a Wagner gold mine. So the stakes are incredibly high for them. And, you know, this film began as chasing the world's most feared mercenary army around the world. But in the end, we realized that he could be killed. Leader of this army could be killed. But its model continues around the world. Oligarchs are turning to mercenary armies. And you know, it's a scourge that needs to be stopped.
3: And we will continue to cover it. Rick Rowley, Academy Award nominated, four-time Emmy-winning director of the new film Hell's Army, having its North American premiere at DC Docs in Washington, D.C. Then coming here to Sheffield Live. Yes, we've been broadcasting from the studios of Sheffield Live and Sheffield Community Television Radio. Special thanks to Steve Buckley and Sangeeta Vasudev and to Jeff Williams and Abigail Turner. I'm here at Sheffield Live for the release of DC Docs, for the release of Steal a Story, please, and on to Belfast. I'm Amy Goodman. Thanks for joining us.

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0: Hello and welcome to Background Briefing, available 24/7 at backgroundbriefing.org. I'm Ian Masters, and today we'll examine a number of stories and issues in the news. We'll begin with Trump threatening to bomb Iran tonight, then reversing himself, suddenly claiming, quote, the highest level of Iranian leadership has approved something that the U.S., Israel, Saudi Arabia, UAE, Qatar, Turkey, Pakistan, Bahrain, Kuwait, Jordan, and Egypt have also approved. Joining us to analyze the real situation, both present and future, regardless of Trump's desperate promises and delusional spin, is Robert Pape, a professor of political science and the director of the Chicago Project on Security and Terrorism at the University of Chicago, specializing in political violence and international security affairs. He's the author of Dying to Win, The Strategic Logic of Suicide Terrorism, and Bombing to Win, Air Power and Coercion in War. He blogs at The Escalation Trap on Substack, where his latest articles are The New Phase, Iran is no longer fighting for survival, it is fighting for dominance, and Day 100, Why Iran's Strategy is Expanding and the Ceasefire is Breaking Down. Then, after a revolt in Congress over Trump's nomination of Pulte to be the Director of National Intelligence, with a refusal to renew Section 702 of FISA to spy on Americans, Trump ditched Pulte today and announced he's replacing him with the more acceptable Manhattan U.S. Attorney, Jay Clayton. Joining us is Elizabeth Goitein, the co-director of the Liberty and National Security Program at the Brennan Center for Justice and a nationally recognized expert on presidential emergency powers, government surveillance, and government secrecy. Previously, she was counsel to Senator Feingold, the chairman of the Constitutional Subcommittee of the Senate Judiciary Committee, and she's the author of The New Era of Secret Law and has an article at the Brennan Center we will discuss. Section 702 of the Foreign Intelligence Surveillance Act explained, for too long, this law has allowed the government to evade privacy protections and spy on Americans. Reform is overdue. Then finally, we'll speak with Moira Donegan, writer-in-residence at the Clayman Institute for Gender Research at Stanford University. Her work has appeared in the London Review of Books, Book Forum, and the Paris Review, and she's the co-host of the podcast In Bed with the Right and a columnist at The Guardian, where her latest article we will discuss is Trump's Claims About California Vote Rigging Are a Grim Preview of November. And joining us now, Robert Pape. He's the author of Dying to Win, The Strategic Logic of Suicide Terrorism, and Bombing to Win, Air Power and Coercion in War. He blogs at The Escalation Trap on Substack, where his latest articles are The New Phase, Iran is no longer fighting for survival, it is fighting for dominance, and Day 100, Why Iran's Strategy is Expanding and the Ceasefire is Breaking Down. Welcome to Background Briefing, Robert Pape.
1: Thanks for having me, Ian.
0: Well, thanks for joining us. And again, we've been whipsawed by Donald Trump, who promised a bombing campaign tonight and even capturing Hog Island, which is where 90% of Iran's oil is exported from. But now he's just today changed his mind and basically reversed himself, saying that, quote, based on the fact that discussions with the Islamic Republic of Iran have been brought to the highest level of Iranian leadership and approved, I have, as President of the United States of America, canceled the scheduled strikes and bombing against Iran this evening. Discussions and final points have been, in both concept and great detail, approved by all parties involved, including the United States, Israel, Saudi Arabia, UAE, Qatar, Turkey, Pakistan, Bahrain, Kuwait, Jordan, Egypt, and others. Now, I don't know whether all of those countries have ever agreed on anything, so I'm beginning to wonder what this is all about. It seems to be about a leader who's floundering and doesn't know how to get out of the trap that he set for himself.
1: Yeah, that's for sure, Ian. He is stuck in the escalation trap and he can't get out. And the floundering that you're seeing reflects that. I can certainly understand people listening. We're used to our president, the words meaning something. what you're seeing more and more are the words just don't mean much. Now, his behavior means something. So it's not true that his behavior is different. Is not different. He's been very aggressive in recent days. And I also want to point out that in the past he has used his posts as a subterfuge to essentially get the enemy to stand down or to lower their alert level. So what's really coming in the next 12 hours, 24 hours with Trump, you really don't know from his words. And that's been true during this entire war, but that's been true before this war.
0: Well, but what you're writing about, and I've heard this from other analysts, Robert, is that if indeed this war can ever end, and that's a big if, the day after is when things really go south, which means that Iran will have won, and there'll be a complete strategic realignment in the Gulf. Already, the US partners in the Gulf are furious that they've spent all this money on weapons and American protection, and it's not doing them any good. Qatar just sent a delegation to Tehran today, a high-level delegation. There have been reports from intelligence sources that Qatar and Oman are paying off the Iranians not to bomb them, whereas Kuwait and Bahrain haven't paid and they're getting bombed. So you've also got the two heads of the UAE, the brothers, MBZ and his brother, apparently at loggerheads over whether they should, stick with America or make a deal with Iran. So how do you see the post-war situation in terms of strategic realignment, assuming the war ends?
1: Well, I don't think the post-war situation is coming anytime soon, Ian. I know everybody wants it to, and every time Trump says he's not going to bomb, the war's over. That has not been true for this now, the 104th day of the war. That's just not what's coming, Ian. And precisely because of what that post-war situation would mean. So, as you just laid out, the post-war situation, were it to end now, would be a gigantic, colossal strategic defeat for President Trump. And he really is not able to withstand that. He's heading into the midterms. These midterms for Trump are really crucial, not just for what happens in November, but what happens in the next 2 years of his presidency. You see, if he loses the midterms, and then the Democrats take the House, Democrats take the House and the Senate, then there's a good chance Republicans are going to throw him under the bus as they're looking to 2028. I mean, what exactly are they keeping a loser around for? He'll have lost the Iran war in a catastrophic way. He will then have lost the position, the strategic position, by the way, for the Republicans in the next 2 years. So what exactly is the reason why the Republicans are keeping him around? The people who want to keep him around are the Democrats because he's such a loser. So this is enormous stakes for President Trump. And so the picture you just painted are precisely why, in the last few weeks, we haven't been seeing an end game. Doesn't matter how much President Trump tells us negotiations are about to, we did, we, this just has no meaning. I think the latest count is he's on his 40th time since March 29th, that is in the last 75 days, he's at his 40th time when negotiations are just on the cusp. We just need one or two more days. Well, that's just not realistic in the first place, and his rhetoric doesn't make it realistic. What you're really seeing, Ian, is we've gone through the opening of a game. We're now in the middle game, not in the end game. And people can't will it into the end game. They can will the price of oil down for a while until the inventories run dry, which they are going to do. So we can keep pretending that those inventories are not running dry. But they're going to run dry the third, fourth week of July. And just last night, I spent 4 hours with the world's top experts in oil inventories walking me through the details of that. And it doesn't matter how much talk there is. You can talk down the price, you can't talk up supply. So we will run out of key supply here at the end of June, of why. That's just a fact. And so this is not suddenly changing. And so what you're really seeing, Ian, is in the last 3 weeks, 2, 3 weeks, Iran has moved from survival to ambition. It has spread its wings. It's widening its ambition. It's no longer just how do I hold on to a regime. It's the regime is not collapsing. It is stiffening, and it's no longer even how do they hold on to Hormuz. They can tighten it. They can loosen it. But what they're doing in the last 3 weeks is they're widening their ambition to include Hezbollah, to include the Red Sea. Now, people say, well, what do you mean widening it? Hezbollah has been a proxy for Iran for decades. Well, the fact is, since 1982, Iran has supported Hezbollah. That's a long time in world history. However, it's the first time last week that Iran attacked Israel, the homeland of Israel, to defend Hezbollah. You see, normally in these 45 years, Hezbollah has been the pawn to help out Iran, not the other way around. And Iran has their leaders, their IRGC leaders, other leaders have gone public about their ambition. They're building a security belt from the Mediterranean to the Red Sea to the Gulf. That is their new ambition, not negotiations here. And it doesn't matter how often President Trump says so or not. And also, you're seeing that Trump's just his words just don't really mean that much anymore. Actions are different.
0: So if Iran, as you say in your article, Robert, if Iran is no longer fighting for survival, it's fighting for dominance. And you've just laid out how that is happening before our eyes. And I might add that the Yale historian Timothy Snyder has just written a piece titled Superpower Suicide. It does feel as though the United States is just absolutely bleeding its power, dissipating its power as we speak in an absolute flaying around because of an act of geopolitical stupidity. But I wanted to get a sense from you about whether in the short run, Trump will simply just sell out and make any deal because of the price of gas and how it's hurting Republicans ahead of the midterms. Or two, at the end of the day, will the country wake up to the catastrophic failure and diminution of the U.S. strategic position in the Middle East after all of these decades of investment in the Iraq War, the Afghan War? We've spent something like $10 trillion, and all we ever get out of it is more and more misery and death and destruction.
1: I absolutely wish this war would end, Ian. I've been very vocal against forever wars. I was vocal against the Iraq War in 2003. So, and Afghanistan, keeping there, I wanted to get Bin Laden. But aside from that, I thought those forever wars were a strategic mistake. So I'm very much against these forever wars. But that said, I think it's unrealistic, the expectations that probably 70% of the public have. And again, it doesn't matter if 70% of the public have those expectations. That doesn't make them realistic yet. I think what you're articulating is what 70% of the public think, which is Iran, or which is Trump is going to take any deal to get out. The problem here is Iran is part of that equation, and Iran's not letting Trump off the hook. It's Iran who has publicly said the negotiations are dead. So let's just be clear. They have publicly declared on June 1st, negotiations are dead. They said, if you want us to get back in the room at all, we want $24 billion up front. Now, that's not a signing bonus, that's a talking bonus, Ian. So just think about that for a moment. And they further have said, and what they're going to do is demand all American bases and troops leave the Middle East. So when we talk about what is the deal here, this is not a question of Trump just promises not to bomb between now and the midterms and maybe he sticks with it. That's not what's really at issue. What Iran wants is they want a 5-year, 10-year time horizon of some greater material confidence that they're not going to get struck because Donald Trump wakes up at 3 in the morning and decides to push go. So this is really going to take actual removal of the infrastructure of America in the Persian Gulf. That's a different story. So I think if once we clarify what the issues are, I think it becomes more problematic for any American president. You could flip-flop Trump with Kamala Harris and right now, and that's not possible, but you could. And you're not ending this war this way. I realize Democrats all want to hear that they could do it better. But I'm here to not just soothe people. I'm here to tell them what to expect. This war is going to go on probably through January. So the real timeline here is not by, end of June. It's not when the inventories run out. Iran is preparing for when the inventories run out at the end of July. That's why they're talking about the Red Sea. Notice that's not been much in play. Why would they be doing that, Ian? They're doing it to prepare for more leverage in the coming months, not for cutting a deal and calling back to February 27. I'm with you. I want that to happen. I would love that to happen. I think about that every day. I wish I could bring us back to in the time machine to February 27. But that's not the expectation to plan your life around. The plan your life around is this is going through the midterms, very, very, very likely, and even more than that, probably through January until they see just where Trump is after the midterms. Is Trump the wounded duck for the next 2 years or not? They won't know until January.
0: So, given that Iran, as a precondition, as you just pointed out, Robert, is they want the $24 billion of their money, I might add. They want that up front. And that would mean that Trump would have to swallow all of his attacks on Obama for allegedly handing over a plane load of cash, which never happened. And obviously, he's balking at that. So, when you say that the negotiations are dead in the water, what about the sea?
1: Iran, just to be clear, Iran has said they're dead in the
0: Exactly.
1: water.
0: Exactly. Well, Iran has said it, and we're not listening, but they are making it clear. And we see, and you've also articulated the reasons why they're in the catbird seat, because after all, the best card they have, which is the Straits of Hormuz, was given to them by Trump. So how bizarre is that? But if Iran says that the negotiations are dead, does that also mean that the ceasefire is dead? Because as far as I can tell, neither side really wants to reignite the war.
1: Iran, I think, is perfectly happy not launching attacks, but that doesn't mean it's not going to retaliate and retaliate two tits for a tat. They're going to one up in retaliation for any attacks, and that's what you've seen since June 1st. So they're not they're warning. They warn, for example, Israel. Israel, you hit Beirut, the strongholds of Hezbollah in Beirut. We're going to attack your homeland. And then Israel did that. Then they attacked the homeland. So they gave Israel the warning. Israel ignored it. And that's how you got that exchange. And that's what they have been doing. So what they want, Ian, here is I think they're not just playing for time. They're not just biding their time. This isn't treading water. These are all the comforting things people are saying, hoping everything will just magically resolve. The reality is, Iran is growing its ambition, and that ambition is about to grow August 1st. So it's not done growing yet, and it's not growing just through missile strikes. It's going to grow as an inherent property of the oil inventories running dry. And we can debate, and I just did this last night, is it going to be July 21st, or is it going to be August 7th? That's the debate among the world's leading experts in oil inventories, which I just spent the night with at the University of Chicago in a very closed-door session. So this is not really up for, like, there's no factual disagreement here except for a few days. The real issue is Iran, the political issue is that Iran knows that, and they're playing not for time and not just treading water and not going to just willy-nilly launch strikes. What they're doing is they're waiting for August 1st. That's what they're waiting for, Ian. And then I'm pretty sure they're gonna see if Trump keeps pushing here the Red Sea, which right now is providing 3 to 4 million barrels of oil a day. You start turning that off on top of, you wait till August 1st, Ian. Once our oil inventories run dry, then that 3 or 4 million barrels of oil a day coming through the Red Sea, that's going to be pretty precious for whether or not inflation is at 5% a month or is at 7% a month. That's the issues. That's the way to think about this.
0: Right, and the Saudis, of course, have a pipeline across from the Gulf to the Red Sea, which is
1: That's what we're talking about. That's why
0: exactly.
1: the Saudis are petrified about what might happen here. You're right. You've just pointed out that the Gulf states are suddenly finding ways to curry favor with Iran. That's called bandwagoning in my world of international politics. And that is what happens with strong powers. You get a lot of bandwagoners, and this is going to go on. And I think it's going to get worse on August 1st because Saudi Arabia is going to see very, very clearly that they are going to be the key source of additional leverage once the oil inventories run dry, you see.
0: Right.
1: And all of a sudden, this is going to, and I think this is why you're seeing the escalation by America. I don't think Trump is literally just being impulsive. I think I think somebody's probably telling him exactly what I've just told you. Bessent is probably explaining to him these facts of the real world of inventories.
0: Right.
1: And that means the facts of Iran's leverage. So this is almost surely what he is seeing. And the problem for Trump is he doesn't have good tools to head this off. Because as I'm saying here, when you say cut a deal, th this will mean months to physically remove the infrastructure of US bases. There's 13 of them in the Gulf. That's what we're talking about here. And if the Democrats want to push for that, they need to articulate that. Right now, that's not what's happening, Ian. What's happening is we're getting some unrealistic assumptions here across the board. Trump's unrealistic assumption is that punishment squeezing Iran is going to produce more concessions. On the other side, we can just kind of walk away from this and we don't have to do anything except promise not to attack. No, Iran's seen right through that. That's what they're exactly demanding, Ian. Their rhetoric, in so many words, is exactly what I'm telling you. They're being super concrete about what they want.
0: Well, obviously, and I've heard rumors, by the way, Robert, that the Saudis are paying off the Houthis. Whether that could continue if Iran wants to pull the trigger and close the Red Sea off to the Asian
1: No,
0: markets.
1: exactly right. This is one of the things we talked about in this session here. So there's some truth to what you're saying, apparently, Ian. It's not that, but keep in mind, this is not a war for money. So Iran is trying to get money, but it's not a war primarily for loot. Sometimes Trump talks that way, as if people just want loot. Well, maybe in his circles, people just want loot. I don't know here. But that's not what Iran is vying for. Iran is vying for power. Power first, loot second. And so if they have to sacrifice some money from Saudi Arabia to put more pressure to increase the rate of inflation in the United States, so be it. This is the I have to remember MBS in Saudi Arabia was part of wanting to assassinate the supreme leader. I don't think there's any real love between the new supreme leader and MBS, who killed his dad for or helped support killing his dad, for example,
0: Yeah.
1: here. So I think we need to understand that once we get through to January, Ian, a lot of these ideas of how far they want to wreck the U.S. economy, increase the rate of inflation, how much they want to lower equity markets. They'll know how far they can take it by January. And then they'll probably be thinking about, like the rest of the world, what's their plan until the 2028 US election. But I think that we need to see everybody's clock is really about the midterms. And for Iran, that means growing as much power and leverage between now and the midterms in January, and then just see how far you took it. That's to be seen. I'm sure Iran doesn't know how far they'll take it. They can really take it. But I think this is what's the real competition that you're seeing play out in front of your eyes. It's not just, oh, some tit for tat strikes and, boys will be boys. That's not what's happening here, Ian. This is great power politics of the first order. And we're playing a losing game up until now.
0: So just in closing, Robert, Donald Trump boasted about the last round of bombing, saying it with pride that we just spent $250 million worth of bombs bombing Iran. That's $250 million. We spoke earlier about the 10 trillion at least so far that the US has essentially wasted in wars in Iraq and Afghanistan with nothing to show for it except misery and death and destruction. So at the end of the day, are we going to bankrupt ourselves? I mean, already the Pentagon, Hegseth, is asking for $1.5 trillion next year because of these wars. So at the
1: So
0: end of the
1: here's
0: day,
1: let me just share with you some of the deeper economic discussions that the experts in the world are actually having, Ian, which is at what point does Iran want to stop what's called demand destruction? You see, over the next 6 months, Iran has an enormous geopolitical interest in wrecking the presidency of Donald Trump, leaving him as a wounded duck into the final 2 years of his presidency here. And of course, the Democrats would love to keep him wounded in that way too. But still, the Republicans will maybe want to throw him out after January. But the bottom line here is Iran. But what's going to happen in January, Ian, is going to be a little bit different because you see, having the world have a true depression will cause Iran's leverage to shrink over a couple years. Its economic leverage now is assuming that the price of oil hovers around 90 to 110 over the next 3, 5 years. And if you can keep that up, then you're going to have pretty severe recessions and so forth. But you're not going to have the catastrophic demand collapse that would lead to offshore drilling, for example, which is fantastically expensive by these oil companies. So if you're really going to open up new supplies, now you've got to have the price of oil at $200 a barrel for several years to pay off all the billions and billions and billions of cost of that new oil supply. So that's really the issue that they're really discussing, Ian. And so what you can see here is this all, in terms of geopolitical sense, points to the escalation trap dynamics I've been talking to you about for months and published before the war. I mean, this is tragic but predictable. It's the 20 years of modeling playing itself out right in front of our eyes here. And what that shows is Iran is vying for regional primacy. It's not just looking to get a better deal and try to, stop a few bombs from hitting its country today, because if it doesn't have primacy, Israel and the United States are going to be able to pound it again whenever they want to.
0: Well, Robert, fascinating discussion, albeit depressing.
1: Well, I'm sorry, and I know it's the job of people want to end on a happy note. I got it. I
0: Right,
1: understand that. I understand that's how you keep on. But I'm telling you, Ian, that's my job. And notice that we've been on, and I explained when we came on, the regime change bombing was going to fail. It wasn't going to produce collapse. I explained that Iran was going to start to solidify, and it took Hormuz. That was on your show. Then also, I started to explain as we drifted into the blockade, the economic blockade was not going to generate leverage for more negotiations. And that's certainly proven true over the last 2 months. So you brought me on, and if listeners will just go back to the archive, you'll see at every step along the way, what's really happening is the hopes of ending all this somehow magically continue and actually grow because the costs are going to continue. And now we're at 4.2% inflation for last month. That's last month's number. That's not a leading number. That's a lagging number. So this is going to get worse before it gets better. We haven't even seen energy start to spread through the economy yet. It's only right now narrowly hitting just the narrow sectors. Unfortunately, this is why this war was always going to lead to a catastrophic escalation trap. And there is no good way out of it. it's just the sad reality.
0: Well, Robert Pape, I thank you very much for joining us here today.
1: Thank you for having me, Ian.
0: And again, I've been speaking with Robert Pape, who's a professor of political science and the director of the Chicago Project on Security and Terrorism at the University of Chicago, specializing in political violence and international security affairs. He's the author of Dying to Win, The Strategic Logic of Suicide Terrorism and Bombing to Win, Air Power and Coercion in War. He blogs at The Escalation Trap on Substack, where his latest articles are The New Phase, Iran is no longer fighting for survival, it is fighting for dominance, and Day 100, Why Iran's Strategy is Expanding and the Ceasefire is Breaking Down. We're going to take a brief station break. We're back looking into how a revolt in Congress over FISA has forced Trump to ditch Pulte and replace him with Manhattan U.S. Attorney Jay Clayton to be the next Director of National Intelligence.

0: Welcome back. I'm Ian Masterson. This is Background Briefing, available 24/7 at backgroundbriefing.org. And joining us now is Elizabeth Goitein, who is the co-director of the Liberty and National Security Program at the Brennan Center for Justice and a nationally recognized expert on presidential emergency powers, government surveillance, and government secrecy. Previously, she was counsel to Senator Feingold, the chairman of the Constitutional Subcommittee of the Senate Judiciary Committee, and she's the author of The New Era of Secret Law and has an article at the Brennan Center, Section 702 of the Foreign Intelligence Surveillance Act Explained. For too long, this law has allowed the government to evade privacy protections and spy on Americans. Reform is overdue. Welcome to Background Briefing, Liza
1: Goitein. Thank you. Good to be here.
0: Well, thanks for joining us, Liza. And today, of course, Trump ditched Pulte because the House blocked the renewal of Pfizer, and they did it because of objections to Pulte becoming the next director of national intelligence, given his record of manufacturing and weaponizing information he had on people's private information on their mortgages. Imagine what he could do with all of the secrets in the U.S. intelligence world. So that alarmed a lot of people. But today, Trump has nominated Jay Clayton, who is the Manhattan U.S. attorney at the Southern District of New York. And there seems to be a lot of sighs of relief, if not celebration. And both the minority chairs of the House and Senate Intelligence Committees, Himes and Warner, are praising the choice of Clayton. So do you share in that optimism and relief?
1: Not at all, certainly not when it comes to Section 702. And I want to just push back against a couple of things that you said. Trump has not ditched Pulte. Pulte is still slated to serve as acting director for an indefinite period of time. Trump has not yet nominated Clayton. Trump has said that he will nominate Clayton. And there's formal paperwork that goes into this. Trump has said, Pulte will only be there a short time. Well, it's up to Trump how long Pulte stays in that role. And under the law, he can stay in it for 210 days. So there's going to be some strategy in this on Trump's part, how long he wants Pulte to be there, serving the role that Trump wanted him to serve as acting director. And then at what point Clayton would actually take over. We don't know the answers to those questions yet. I will also say that notwithstanding some of the early sighs of relief that you mentioned by certain members, there have been some serious concerns raised about Clayton's role in redacting the Epstein files, as well as some of the comments he's made about the California election. This is not a situation where Pulte was going to take over. He was bad. He's been pulled, and someone not bad has been put in his place. In fact, it is a far cry from that. But the other thing I want to point out is, you said that Pfizer had been blocked because of Pulte. Pulte is only one of the reasons why Section 702's reauthorization was stuck. That reauthorization was in trouble well before Trump announced Pulte's appointment as acting director of national intelligence. And that's because Republican leadership has refused to allow any votes on reforms that have broad bipartisan support. And this is historically not how things have worked. Historically, leadership from both parties has permitted votes on popular reforms, including a warrant requirement for when the government tries to access Americans' communications that have been swept in Section 702 surveillance. But there have been no amendments allowed in this process. And in fact, the legislation that was voted on in the Senate and the House was drafted behind closed doors. And the only people present for this or the only people brought into that process were Trump administration officials and members who have long opposed reform of Section 702. So that is really fundamentally the main issue right now in terms of getting Section 702 reauthorized. That is the reason that it will almost certainly lapse tomorrow.
0: Well, I apologize for underestimating Trump's mendacity. Not that I did, but obviously Pulte is going to be the wrecking crew, and he's going to get as much damage done as quickly as possible. Nobody quite knows whether he's going to eviscerate the DNI, or the ODNI, but whether he'll go after the 18 other intelligence agencies, there's an expectation that he will. Trump has already said that he's going to fire a lot of people. So, and we know that Trump thinks he's smarter than the intelligence community and hates them because they have, a lot of them have the goods on him. So that is clearly not a win. And then when you talk about Jay Clayton, it's true that at the SDNY, they sort of welcomed him, but now there's some concerns about him helping out Trump. He's a golf buddy of Trump's, helping him out on keeping his Trump's connections to Epstein out of the public view, which, of course, the acting attorney general is working overtime to do, along with the chair of the House Oversight Committee. And apparently Clayton has helped Trump by steering the investigations onto Democrats who may have had relationships with Epstein. He also was on CNBC Squawk Box recently raising concerns about the elections here in California and buttressing Trump's ridiculous claims of fraud in the votes. He said that the country was, quote, doing a absolutely terrible job on election integrity, and American people are right to question it. And I'm not saying that there is fraud, he said, but I'm saying that the opportunity for fraud makes no sense to me when we can make a much better system. None of that I find encouraging at all. In fact, it's pretty
1: and I think depressing. The important thing to keep in mind is what we've seen in this administration is that officials keep their jobs for as long as they are serving President Trump's agenda. If they stop serving his agenda in his eyes, they have a tendency to be fired. And that is what we've seen. Trump has made clear that one of his main priorities is going after the people that he considers to be his perceived political enemies. That is top of his agenda. So I think, you know, we have to expect that whoever is appointed as is nominated or serves the position of Director of National Intelligence will be on board with that agenda, or else they won't serve in that position for very long. And let's also remember, just leaving aside who is going to be Director of National Intelligence, Todd Blanche and Kash Patel right now have warrantless access to Americans' communications under Section 702. Right now, it's not about who's going to be appointed in the future. And they, like Pulte, have shown that they are willing to misuse their position go after Trump's political enemies. So that is fundamentally, Congress cannot hand warrantless access to Americans' communications, you know, to this administration or frankly any administration. This is not a new position for me. I have said this under every administration since I've started working on Section 702, which is when 702 was passed. That's when I first started working on this. So, no government official should be able to read Americans' private communications without showing probable cause to a judge. That is at the heart of the Fourth Amendment to our Constitution. And right now, Section 702 violates that principle. It needs reforms. It needs a warrant requirement for access to Americans' communications.
0: And the House Speaker Johnson and others in trying to push through the renewal of Section 702 of FISA, they claim that Democrats and the 19 Republicans who voted against it are giving a gift to terrorists. Well, the person who's really giving a gift to terrorists is Kash Patel. He shut down counterterrorism. He shut down counterintelligence. The Russians literally have a free invitation. The doors are open. His priority has been to reassign all these FBI agents to immigration issues.
1: I'll say this. I mean, there are members of Congress who support reforms, also support reauthorization of Section 702 with reforms. And they have been trying to get into these conversations about reauthorization so that something can come out of it and Section 702 can be passed with these reforms. They've been shut out of all the conversations. And leadership isn't allowing any amendments. Senator Wyden, I think it was today, I've lost track of time, maybe it was yesterday, but he stood up on the floor. He's one of the leading proponents of reforms to Section 702, and he offered an extension of Section 702 for 5 weeks, as long as there was some more transparency. He wasn't even at that point trying to ask for a warrant requirement. He was just asking for a little more transparency around the surveillance. And in exchange for that, there would be a 5 week reauthorization or extension. Senator Cotton stood up and blocked that extension of Section 702. So it is not the supporters of reform who have put Section 702 in jeopardy. It is the leadership who are just not allowing anything other than essentially a straight reauthorization.
0: Right. And Senator Cotton, of course, is the chairman of the Senate Intelligence Committee here, along John Thune, blocked these other measures and offers from Democrats like Wyden. They're scheduled to return on Monday, the Senate. The House is supposed to return on June the 23rd. My understanding that FISA still can operate, it's in a sort of zombie way, because the new annual certification of the program in March means that the National Security Agency can continue to operate FISA Section 702 until spring.
1: That's right. So Section 702 operates under year-long certifications that are approved by the FISA court on an annual basis. And the law is clear that these certifications and the directives that are issued to communication service providers under the certifications, once they've been issued, they remain in place until their expiration date, regardless of what happens to the underlying statute. The existing certifications were approved by the FISA court this past March. So what that means is that the surveillance activities that were approved by the FISA court in March can continue until March of 2027. They are locked in.
0: So just in the last couple of minutes, Liza, tell us what FISA should be and what should happen with Section 702. And as you've pointed out in your article, reform is overdue.
1: So Section 702 is warrantless surveillance, and therefore it can only be targeted at foreigners overseas. But Americans' communications are inevitably swept in because Americans communicate with foreigners. And because the foreigners, the foreign targets, don't actually have to be suspected of any wrongdoing, which is, I think, something that sometimes gets lost in this debate, these communications can include entirely innocent conversations between Americans and their friends and relatives and colleagues overseas. Originally, when Congress passed this law, it required the government to minimize the retention and use of Americans' communications. It understood that there was a risk to privacy in this incidental collection, which is what the government calls it. But instead of minimizing retention and use, all of the agencies that receive Section 702 data routinely go searching through that data for the express purpose of finding Americans' phone calls and text messages and emails. And, you know, all of the agencies, FBI, NSA, CIA, run thousands of these warrantless searches every year. And they've led to just alarming abuses, searches for the communications of members of Congress and journalists and protesters from across the political spectrum. So the basic reform that has had broad bipartisan support for over a decade, it has passed the House twice, is a requirement for the government to get a warrant or a FISA Title I order. That is a type of warrant that the FISA court issues in foreign intelligence investigations before accessing Americans' communications that have gotten swept up in this surveillance. All of the proposals for this reform have reasonable exceptions to accommodate legitimate security needs, things like an emergency exception if it would take too long to get judicial approval ahead of time. And so that is the fundamental reform that has to be part of any reauthorization of Section 702.
0: Well, I thank you for joining us here today, Elizabeth
1: Thanks,
0: Goitein.
1: Thanks, Ian. My pleasure.
0: And again, I've been speaking with Elizabeth Goitein, who's the co-director of the Liberty and National Security Program at the Brennan Center for Justice, and has an article at the Brennan Center, Section 702 of the Foreign Intelligence Surveillance Act Explained. We're going to take a brief station break and back looking into how Trump's claims about California's vote rigging are a grim preview of November.

0: to review books, book forum, and the Paris Review, and she's the co-host of the podcast In Bed with the Right and a columnist at The Guardian, where her latest article is Trump's claim about California vote riggings are a grim preview of November. Welcome to Background Briefing, Moira Donegan.
1: Thank you so much for having me, Ian.
0: Well, thanks for joining us. And we know that on January the 6th of 2021, after losing the 2020 election, Trump staged a coup. They sacked the Capitol, a bunch of lowlifes. They wanted to hang Trump's vice president. So given his history, it's not much of a stretch to assume that now that he's been told by the polls and by everybody around him, and by particularly by the Republican Party, who are quaking in their boots that they're going to get wiped out in November, they've surely told Trump, who admittedly is insulated against facts and surrounded by sycophants, but nevertheless, he's probably been told that the Republicans are going to lose in November. So having lost one, he stages a coup. And if he's going to lose another one, isn't it logical to assume that he'll stage another coup?
1: Yeah, you know, I think something that may have faded a little bit from the popular understanding of the way elections are administered now in the U.S. in the Trump era is that, you know, Donald Trump does not accept the results of elections that he loses or that his allies lose. And this is, you know, not something that a lot of election officials or a lot of sort of, you know, communities really had to deal with a ton in 2024, the last major election cycle, because the Republicans won. They had, obviously, Donald Trump won at the top of the ticket, and they had better than expected showings in a lot of, congressional and down ballot races. And because the Republicans were victorious, we did not see this contestation that elections were rigged. But now we see in the Democratic victories that have emerged in California, where, you know, Donald Trump's preferred candidate did not win in the L.A. mayoral race. He did not clear the sort of threshold that I think Donald Trump thought would have been acceptable in the governor's race. Now, because of those, I guess, poorer than expected showings by Republicans, now we're hearing these accusations of fraud.
0: Well, in March, the end of March of this year, Trump sent out an executive order essentially saying to state election officials have a difficult choice to make. You either hand over voter lists to the Trump administration or you risk losing the Postal Service's delivery of mail-in ballots. And these, of course, are targeted against blue states like California that use mail-in ballots. So that's beyond mendacious. The idea that voting rolls would be handed over to the DHS, which has its ICE, and now they've just got another $70 billion to spend on top of $100 billion that they haven't already spent. So you can sort of put the pieces together, can't you, Moira, in terms of a bunch of thugs at voting booths with all this data trying to disqualify people before they even show up? I mean, the plans are being laid. Now, it's in the courts already. The first judge let it pass. There's a hope that the full D.C. circuit will stop it, but you can't count on that.
1: Yeah, you know, I think it is probably wise for people to assume that, you know, the Trump-led Republican Party will attempt to gerrymander elections out of competitiveness, will attempt to make voting logistically harder, and might also attempt to intimidate voters out of voting, right? So, you know, this crusade that the Republican Party has taken on against mail-in voting really represents a sort of new partisan valence on what had previously been like a pretty widespread and party neutral or dare I even say bipartisan shift towards mail-in voting. Mail-in voting is very popular and does not require a, you know, excuse or a valid reason in some like pretty deep red states, places like Florida, places like Kansas, places like Alaska, Arizona, all have no excuse mail-in voting for all voters. And that had been something that had really been able to increase turnout, including among demographics that the Republicans have been trying.

0: to cultivate older voters, right? Less likely or less frequent voters, these people who have been in recent years kind of going more and more Republican, were people who were using mail-in voting. And that really changed in the 2020 pandemic when a broader shift towards mail-in voting in the 2020 election cycle as a pandemic mitigation measure became wrapped up and partisan, became partisan, became subject to a lot of conspiracy theorizing about the pandemic itself and various lockdown measures, right? So something that had been a tool that Republican election officials and Republican state officials have been willing to use to try and boost turnout among Republican-leaning demographics has now become a very, very partisan issue. And that means that these, voting methods now have a partisan valence, right? Republicans are more likely to vote in person. Democrats are more likely to vote by mail. And that has created a condition on a lot of election nights and a lot of election countings called the Red Mirage, where those in-person ballots that are a lot quicker and less labor intensive to count seem to run up a Republican majority in the vote tally, only for mail-in ballots that skew more heavily Democratic to come in and eliminate a lot of those gains, opening up an opportunity for people like Donald Trump to say, oh, look, they stuffed the ballot boxes, or they're inserting these false votes because it looked like a Republican was going to win. When really what's happening is simply that all the votes are being counted. But because of Republican disinformation around mail-in voting, those voting methods have a deep partisan split.
1: So, Moira, does that explain why Trump is targeting, with his executive order, targeting mail-in voting and leaning on the post office to stop mailing ballots out or giving states, particularly Democratic states, the difficult choice of either handing over voting rolls or having mail-in ballots stopped?
0: I think Donald Trump will do anything in his power to prevent people from voting against him or to prevent votes against him from being counted. So I think there's always a bit of a mystery with Donald Trump and many of his ilk as to whether they really believe these things they're saying or whether they're doing it opportunistically. There's some evidence, certainly in the 2020 case, that Donald Trump knew that his claims about voter fraud or election irregularities were incorrect and invented, but pursued them in public anyway. I think Donald Trump's aim is usually to further the interests of Donald Trump, and that most of what he's doing can be explained in those terms.
1: Well, I guess Democrats are taking some comfort in the fact that Trump pulled Bill Pulte's nomination today to be the Director of National Intelligence. He'll be there in a temporary position until Jay Clayton, who is the Manhattan U.S. Attorney, the head of the SDNY, which is considered one of the jewels of the crown in what used to be a Justice Department, but there's now the Department of Protection of the Trump Family's Criminality and Pedophile Protection. But Jay Clayton, who people thought when he took over SDNY would be something welcome, he's turned out to be a golf partner of Trump's. He's helped cover up the Epstein files. And recently on CNBC's Squawk Box, he raised concerns about the election counting in California, and suggested that there'd been fraud in the vote. He said that the country was doing an absolutely terrible job on election integrity and that the American people are right to question it. And he said, I'm not saying there's fraud in California, but I'm saying that the opportunity for fraud makes no sense to me when we can make a much better system. So he's obviously a more respectable choice than Pulte, but I'm not sure that he's any less dangerous to the election.
0: Yeah, there's a emergent sort of personnel and staffing problem in Trump too that was a lot less pronounced in his first term, where a lot of the people who had sort of principles beyond their own ambition, right, or who saw their own interests in terms greater than Trump or beyond the horizon of Trump's power, were willing to sort of broker deals with Trump and try to do work that they found useful or aligned with their ideals from within his administration. And that's really kind of not the case anymore. A lot of those people either clashed with Trump and got fired, or they left often for the private sector to jobs that they found, a little less incriminating or a little less embarrassing. And what's left now is people who are either, real true believers or cynical to a degree that I think would scare many of us, right? So I think there's something that you see with a lot of these nominations is that people will be appointed to jobs that they are not qualified for and don't seem to have a ton of interest in doing on the basis of what is considered their, sole and most important virtue, which is loyalty to Donald Trump, willingness to do Donald Trump's bidding.
1: Well, we'll see what happens with Jay Clayton. It's good to see Pulte go. That was just appalling. But as I say, the new guy may be more respectable, but he'll be carrying Trump's water just as zealously. And I thank you for joining us here today, Moira.
0: Thank you so much, Ian.
1: And this has been Background Briefing. I'm Ian Masters, and I'd like to thank producers Graham Fitzgibbon and Asher Price. 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Bye for now.

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4: Welcome to the Ralph Nader Radio Hour. My name is Steve Scrovan, along with my co-host David Feldman. Hello, David.
5: Hello, Steve.
4: And our producer, Hannah Feldman. Hello, Hannah.
6: Hello, Steve.
4: And the man of the hour, Ralph Nader. Hello, Ralph.
7: Hello, everybody. This is about getting steamed. You always have to have fire in your belly in addition to what you know in your mind to be a first-rate super citizen advocate, which this country really badly needs.
4: Yes, and on today's program, we're going to talk about Pope Leo. Pope Leo XIV released his first encyclical entitled Magnifica Humanitas, which took on the issue of what is branded as artificial intelligence, AI. According to the Vatican News, the underlying premise of Magnifica Humanitas is that, quote, technology is not a force antagonistic to humanity, nor is it inherently evil. However, technology is never neutral because it takes on the characteristics of those who devise, finance, regulate, and use it. Our first guest, Chris Hedges, as well as being a Pulitzer Prize-winning war correspondent and the author of many books critiquing American policy, both foreign and domestic, is also a Presbyterian minister. We'll get his theological take on the Pope's encyclical, and most likely his take on the characteristics of those big tech bros who have devised and financed it. In his ongoing assault on the health and safety of the American people, President Trump is proposing to eliminate funding for the Chemical Safety and Hazard Investigation Board, or CSB, a small federal agency that probes chemical disasters and pushes for safety fixes. Congress created the CSB as an independent watchdog to hold polluters accountable and recommend safety improvements after major industrial accidents, like the tank collapse at the Nippon Dynawave paper mill in Longview, Washington, that killed 11 workers on May 26th, and a toxic gas leak on April 22nd, that killed two workers and injured 19 at a refinery in West Virginia's Kanawha Valley, among others. Our second guest will be Rick Engler, who is a former member of the U.S. Chemical Safety and Hazard Investigation Board. We'll talk to Mr. Engler about the implications of eliminating this vital safety agency, as well as the president's general mission to put corporate profits ahead of public welfare. To close out the show, Ralph pays tribute to two wonderful doctors, one of whom was a regular guest on our program. And he also has some words about Thomas Massie's call for an investigation into the USS Liberty attack by Israel in 1967. As always, somewhere in the middle, we'll check in with our intrepid corporate crime reporter, Rosa Mochiver. But first, the Pope and AI. David?
5: Chris Hedges is a Pulitzer Prize-winning journalist who spent nearly two decades as a foreign correspondent in Central America, the Middle East, Africa, and the Balkans. He is the host of The Chris Hedges Report, and he is a prolific author. His most recent book is A Genocide Foretold, reporting on survival and resistance in occupied Palestine. Welcome back to the Ralph Nader Radio Hour, Chris Hedges.
8: Thank you.
7: Thank you, Chris. I want to start with your knowledge of organized religion. Listeners may not know, but among Chris Hedges' many portfolios is he's a graduate of the Harvard Divinity School and has written about organized religion and history, such as advocating for civil rights back in the 60s, the National Council of Churches. But my curious question, and maybe listeners share this, is that Catholics are very well organized. They have a papacy. They have a pope, in this case, Pope Leo, who speaks out frequently, even challenges Trump. He's born in America, multilingual. They have a jurisdiction called the Vatican in Rome, which is recognized by all over the world, and countries send ambassadors there. By contrast, the Protestant world doesn't have a single leader like that. There's no way they are able to communicate and get headlines the way the Catholic Pope can. They're broken up into different denominations, Baptist, Methodist, Presbyterian, Episcopalian, and even the Baptists are broken into sections. And I want to ask you, why don't they organize themselves so they can be a conveyor of the norms of a civilized society? They can speak out against tyranny, autocracy, exploitation of workers, climate violence, and the horrific coming impact of artificial intelligence, as the Pope Leo has just done with his encyclical.
8: Well, I would cite two reasons. First of all, the Catholic Church traditionally has a very broad umbrella. Now, that kind of inclusiveness was damaged under John Paul II when he went after so-called liberation theologians. The term was preferential option for the poor. I was in Latin America at the time. These people were not in any way Marxist necessarily, but they worked in poor communities. And he did a tremendous amount of damage to that kind of broad spectrum that traditionally was the Catholic Church, stretching all the way from Opus Dei to Gustavo Gutierrez, who was a kind of Catholic Marxist, but a very prominent liberation theologian. So that's number one. The second thing is that the Protestant Church, and I'm Presbyterian, and I don't even mention it much, but I'm actually even ordained. I'm an ordained Presbyterian minister. The Protestant Church is dying. Its numbers are declining. Its congregations are aged. It is not bringing in new members, unlike the evangelicals, but the mainstream Protestant church is atrophying. And any institution that atrophies, we see this with the press, I think, becomes more cautious, more conservative, less willing to take on risk. This is, in the long term, of course, counterproductive, because it means they don't stand for anything. They lose, as you correctly point out, their prophetic voice, and they fold in on themselves. Reminds me very much of the New York Times. The New York Times functions as a Byzantine court. I can remember how resistant the Times was when I was there to any kind of change or innovation, the answer being, well, you know, this is the way we've always done it. Well, the same is true for the Protestant church. And in fact, they are, for that reason, quite hostile to those who come into the church and attempt to reconfigure the institution. So I would say those are the two main problems. And then, of course, as you correctly point out, the Protestant church has always been fragmented into various denominations. And because those denominations are autonomous, it's very hard to get any kind of consensus between Methodists and Baptists and Presbyterians and Unitarians and everyone else. And that has, I think, especially in the moment we're in, hurt us tremendously. We did have figures. William Sloan Coffin might be an example of Protestant. He was Presbyterian. He was the chaplain at Yale. And then he was the minister at Riverside Church. So we did have moments when figures like that rose up. He didn't necessarily speak for the church, but he spoke out of defined religious tradition. And of course, Martin Luther King, and we can't forget Malcolm X. Malcolm X also came out of a very strong religious background. But these figures, they're not here anymore. And I think part of the reason is that they can't really achieve a position of dominance within these Protestant denominations, because these denominations have essentially contracted and folded in on themselves. I mean, all of these mainstream churches are losing members, losing congregants.
7: Let me interrupt you here. William Sloan Coffin did more than speak out at Yale and at his post in New York. He was right on the front lines down the South. He'd get arrested. Right. And he was a dynamic speaker, a dynamic thinker, an inspirer, and he put himself on the line, on the ramparts. There's nobody quite like that now. The closest is Bishop Barber, and he's the only spokesperson that's getting any press. Now, I want to convey two vignettes. During the Iraq War, I was upset that this criminal invasion by Bush and Cheney lying their way to Iraq, as Ron Paul said, Congressman Ron Paul, wasn't getting any pushback from the Protestant churches. So I called up a reverend and I said, here's an idea, and we'd like reverends around the country to put it into practice, that every week you toll the bells of the church the number of U.S. soldiers killed in Iraq by the criminal invasion. They couldn't do it for the number of Iraqis killed. They'd be tolling 24 hours a day. Over a million Iraqis lost their lives, over a million, due to the war crimes of George W. Bush and Dick Cheney. And her answer was, we don't do those things. We are, quote, a prayerful church, end quote. The second vignette is I called up the head of the National Council of Churches around the same time, and I said, we're not hearing from you the way we did during the civil rights era in the 50s and 60s. What's the problem? He said, well, we would like to speak out, but a significant number of our members are Southern Evangelical Baptists, and they support the Republicans and support the war. So we can't jeopardize that kind of membership and break up as a result. What do you think of those two?
8: Yeah, that's right. And I should have mentioned Bishop Barber, because he is probably, as far as I can think, maybe the one exception to this rule. And he's done great stuff. And like William Sloan Coffin, or like Abraham Heschel, even, and my father, as you know, was a Presbyterian minister and involved in the anti-war movement and the civil rights movement. But this did not have majoritarian support within the church. So figures like Coffin, figures like Abraham Heschel, even to this day, Jewish Theological Seminary does not really honor Heschel, a prophetic figure who marched with King, along with Daniel Berrigan and Coffin and other religious leaders. So they were controversial in their day. Now, as the church atrophies, the institutions are so terrified of driving more members, especially those members with resources, with money, out of the church, that they've self-censored, they've silenced themselves. And I think that in the long term, this only accelerates the decline, of course. But that is, I mean, the vignettes that you just shared are emblematic of a decaying institution that's lost its way. And that vignette about a prayerful is important, because what happened in the church is there was such controversy within the institution among those figures like my father and others who were involved. My father was a World War II veteran, by the way. He was in North Africa. There was such controversy that as the church struggled, it essentially embraced the narcissism of the consumer, the wider society. So spirituality didn't anymore revolve around standing up for the poor and the oppressed. It was that, how is it with me, which is just narcissistic. And that infected the institution of the church, just as it did the wider society.
7: Well, you know, there are nuns who are organized on the ramparts, anti-war. They'll go to military bases. They'll go to places like the Oak Ridge National Laboratory and opposing nuclear weapons. They'd get arrested. But I haven't heard much from them in recent years. Maybe they're still doing these valiant activities, but they're not getting any media. What do you know about them?
8: Well, first of all, they're outliers within the institution, number one. And number two, you know as well as anyone that the media is very effective at essentially blacking out whole segments of the society.
7: Let's go to Pope Leo's encyclical on artificial intelligence, which has gotten a lot of press in recent days. He called it Magnifica Humanitas, and it was released on the 135th anniversary of Rerum Novarum, known in English as Rights and Duties of Capital and Labor. And that was written by Pope Leo XIII, who was the inspiration for Pope Leo XIV's papal name. And he was talking in those days, late 19th century, about the industrial exploitation of labor and the modern factory. Now, Pope Leo is speaking out on the tremendous potential damage of artificial intelligence, especially on the workforce, but on the essence of human dignity. I was surprised to see that the word dignity appeared 100 times or so in this encyclical, which was the size of a small book at 43,000 words, to the world's 1.4 billion Catholics, which covers a lot of ground. Could you give me your take on that? And first, describe what an encyclical is.
8: Well, an encyclical is I mean, perhaps the easiest way to define it is papal law. And some encyclicals are very good. I'm no fan of John Paul, but he actually wrote a very, very good encyclical on work, on labor, in which he talked about the importance of a job, not only in terms of economic remuneration, but dignity and a place within society. He actually talks about unemployment as a force for the breaking up of society and family. So within the Catholic Church, these are very important. I think that Pope Leo kind of missed the point of AI in that he describes that it could be a positive force for Catholic education. These are his words, compassionate healthcare, creative platforms that tell the Christian story with truth and beauty. I think those were all indications to me they didn't quite understand what AI is about. It's not about education. It's not about compassion. And it's not about truth. And it's not about beauty. It is a very pernicious force that will go beyond, of course, replacing all sorts of labor, but creating a world where fact and fiction are blurred together. You're already seeing AI within universities and schools at this point. But what is the consequence of it? When people are using AI to write their papers and do their research, they're essentially denying themselves the ability to write and the ability to search for their own facts, which is really a form of illiteracy. And I once had a great professor, like you, a graduate of Princeton, who said the purpose of an education is learning how to read and how to write, in the sense that when you truly know how to read and absorb information and you know how to write clearly, that organizes your thoughts. Those are absolutely crucial skills by which one can become not just an intellectual, but autonomous. And AI is ravaging those skills. And if you don't have those skills, then you become hostage to these forces. And I don't think any of this, I didn't read the full encyclical, but I don't sense that Leo was, from what I read of it, aware of this.
7: Let me just quote a sentence from the encyclical in the words of Pope Leo, quote, "So-called artificial intelligences do not undergo experiences, do not possess a body, do not feel joy or pain, do not mature through relationships, and do not know from within what love, work, friendship, or responsibility mean," end quote. And you also talk about workplace exploitation of the workers who have to work in these critical mineral mines to produce the raw materials, the people who are dispossessed, writing computer code, and so forth. He didn't ignore that. And how much can you expect from him? He's gone further than any other religious leader. And he talks about, quote, "The various kinds of job insecurity, fragmented career paths, and automation must not be evaluated solely in terms of efficiency, but in relation to the dignity of the worker, the right to suffer remuneration, and a genuine possibility of participating in society," end quote. I would have preferred that he point more toward corporate power, and this being maybe end of the world arm of corporate commercial power, global corporate power. But it was well received. But there was an op-ed in the New York Times recently, Chris, that from the editor of The Lamp, which is a Christian publication, that said that the encyclical was too weak. Could you address that?
8: Yeah, I think you make a good point that in terms of human dignity, in terms of labor, the encyclical was good. But I would agree, this was by Matthew Walther, I think, was the editor, as you said, of this Catholic literary journal. I think that, and as you mentioned, the potential for AI to essentially wreak havoc on the society was not part of the encyclical. I think the potential of AI to wreak havoc on the individual was. But I'm not sure that Pope Leo quite realizes, as you mentioned with this issuing 12 years ago of this statement, that the potential to destroy us is built within AI, because it, as it perfects itself, as it essentially teaches itself, it accumulates greater, greater power. And then the point I tried to make earlier is that reliance on AI essentially diminishes our capacity for critical thought and critical judgment.
7: This encyclical by Pope Leo focuses also on children. He talked about, quote, "research on the impact of technology on child development, including how early and unsupervised access to cell phones leaves children vulnerable to addiction, bullying, and sexual exploitation, end quote. And, of course, that's what's going on every day in millions of family situations. These companies, regardless of their promises and their ads about family safety and what they're doing, they're relentless. Let's have your thoughts on that.
8: Yeah, I think this was probably maybe the strongest part of the encyclical, in that he talked about how these devices create the illusion of friendship. He talked about the intellectual and neurological risks, premature and unsupervised access to these digital images that you talked about, Ralph, and the effects on attention spans, on emotional regulation, as I mentioned before, on critical thinking, the manipulation by algorithms. All of that was in there. That was, for me, probably maybe the strongest part of the encyclical. And it's not, it's an issue you've been raising for a long time, but it's a very, very important issue, because this is the next generation. And what you're really doing is stunting, deforming, corrupting, and intellectually diminishing those who will come next.
7: I'm curious about this. When the Pope speaks out like this, what happens to thousands of Catholic churches on Sunday in terms of informing the sermons by the priests in these churches? Do they reflect the Pope, or do they look over the people in the church and say, some of these people are voters for Trump and we don't want to alienate them? Do you know anything about that?
8: Yeah, they say some of these people are voters for Trump and we don't want to alienate them. So encyclicals do not have a profound effect. I mean, for instance, the Catholic encyclical on birth control is not something most Catholics abide by. So the Catholic Church, even though it has a broader and deeper reach than the Protestant Church, is also suffering from diminishing numbers, and its kind of far right element, Priests for Life, these kinds of groups, J.D. Vance comes out of this, are growing. So yes, the problem is when it finally comes to Sunday Mass or the Sunday service, these priests and preachers do not want any more of their declining congregations to walk out the door.
7: And that's very unfortunate, because the Pope's message is not relayed to tens of millions of Catholics in the United States and around the world, or 1.3 billion Catholics, Sunday after Sunday. I don't think enough attention has been brought to that issue. In case we have concerned Catholics in our audience, you might want to raise that with your priest. Before we close, Chris, you spoke out on artificial intelligence robbing workers of labor power. You've spoken about the need for collective labor organizing, general strikes. What's your view on all this?
8: I think that that mass organization is kind of all we have left as we barrel towards an authoritarian state. Congress doesn't function, not certainly doesn't function as Congress was designed to function. They have surrendered their traditional constitutional authority, including, of course, the call for Congress to declare war. And this kind of unitary executive branch, this was put into place, by the way, before Trump. He's just taken advantage of it. It's something you've spoken out against for many, many years because of potential for abuse, which we're now seeing. This fall, I was in Italy with Francesca Albanese, who's been sanctioned by the Trump administration. She can't use a credit card. She's locked out of the world financial system. We joined dock workers who refused to load weapons onto ships bound for Israel. And I went because, and we did a short film on it called Resistance 101, which people can see on YouTube. And I think that it's absolutely fundamental that we recapture that kind of militancy, that kind of organized workforce that has traditionally throughout our history been such an important corrective to democracy, along with, of course, journalism. And we don't have a moment to lose, because as the Pope correctly pointed out, AI has the potential to obliterate entire job professions, entire professions.
7: Well, as you note, the courageous UN representative on the Palestine matter, Francesca Albanese, who's been subject to horrible counterattacks, vicious personality attacks exclusion. And one of the reasons is that she's come out and said that the number of Palestinian civilians killed by the Israeli genocide is over 600,000. It isn't 74,000, listeners. That's the minimal Hamas figure, which doesn't include all the horrible secondary effects of starvation, contaminated water, no food, no medicine, no health care, no electricity, no fuel, no shelter. And it doesn't include all the victims under the rubble. It's a very minimal figure. And she correctly says that her closeness to this subject is peerless, and she's honest, and over 600,000 have been killed. Thank you very much, Chris Hedges.
8: Thank you, Ralph.
4: We've been speaking with Chris Hedges. We will link to his extensive body of work at RalphNaderRadioHour.com. When we come back, Donald Trump has another vital federal agency in his crosshairs. But first, let's check in with our corporate crime reporter, Russell Mokyber.
9: From the National Press Building in Washington, D.C., this is your Corporate Crime Reporter Morning Minute for Friday, June 12, 2026. I'm Russell Mokyber. A Georgia Piggly Wiggly has been hit with nearly $200,000 in federal penalties after a worker lost four fingers while cleaning a commercial meat grinder. That's according to a report from People magazine. Investigators said the employee was cleaning the grinder at the grocery chain's store in Bowdoin, Georgia, on June 29th when a coworker accidentally stepped on the machine's foot control pedal, causing it to start unexpectedly and pull the worker's hand into the equipment. The employee suffered the amputation of four fingers. OSHA later cited the store for a willful violation, alleging it had bypassed safety guards designed to protect workers from dangerous moving parts and flying debris. For the Corporate Crime Reporter, I'm Russell Mokyber.
4: Thank you, Russell. Welcome back to the Ralph Nader Radio Hour. I'm Steve Scrovan, along with David Feldman, Hannah, and Ralph. Hey, who cares if a chemical plant spews toxic waste all over your community? Donald Trump sure doesn't. David?
10: Rick Engler is a former U.S. Chemical Safety and Hazard Investigation board member and labor advocate who founded the New Jersey Work Environment Council. He has advocated for successful landmark state and national public policies that ensure workers and the public's right to know about potential chemical dangers and that promote safer processes, chemical incident prevention, and whistleblower protection. Welcome to the Ralph Nader Radio Hour, Rick Engler.
11: Thank you. Glad to be with you today.
7: Welcome, Rick. People may not have heard of the Chemical Safety and Hazard Investigation Board. It's like the NTSB, which investigates transportation collisions, airlines, railroads, trucks, and so forth. I remember, Rick, I went to Philadelphia decades ago because Philadelphia is the leader in passing an ordinance on the right to know. And that's where I want to start in the interview with you. You have been a great supporter of the public's right to know about potential chemical dangers that they may be exposed to on the job and in the community where they live, and also openness in government, transparency. Tell people what the right to know in the community really means, and how widespread are those legal requirements?
11: Well, you have to back up, I think, a little bit, because I do believe that the origin of the phrase, which was designed by the first attorney that I believe you hired for the Center for Responsive Law, was, you know, he coined the phrase, but the late great leader of the Oil, Chemical, and Atomic Workers Union, Tony Mizaki, coined the phrase, and it developed out of experience in the workplace. It expanded to the community into a broader public right to know, but it began with worker exposure to hazardous material. So let me give you an example from Philadelphia. A fellow named John Winfelder, who worked at Lee Tire and Rubber in Conshohocken, which was a tire manufacturing site, walked into the office where I worked at the Philadelphia Project on Occupational Safety and Health one day in the mid to late 70s. He had his green work uniform on, except it was sort of obscured by black dust, and he brought with him a list of chemicals. But the list was not indicating what the actual chemical was. It was a list of numbers and code names and trade names that made it virtually impossible to figure out what the health effects of those substances were that he worked with all the time in making tires. So that kind of experience informed Tony from members Tony Mizaki from members in the Oil, Chemical, and Atomic Workers Union who participated in town hall meetings inside the union all around the country in the late 60s and prior to the passage of the OSHA Act in 1970. And it led to, eventually, it's a long story, to right-to-know laws for workers, but they were soon expanded at the state and local level, a right-to-know for communities. And so what was being used? How much of particular chemicals, hazardous substances were used in the workplace, what their names were, their real names, not their code names, and what the quantities were and at what sites. And that eventually, fast forward, became expanded to federal protections. And so today, looking back on it, on something that people, I think, take for granted quite a bit, there really is a substantial, not perfect, much more needs to be done, right to know for both workers in many, but not all workplaces and communities through a combination of local, state, and the federal laws. The most prominent federal laws are under OSHA, where workers have a right to their own medical records. If they've had test results in the workplace of an exposure level, they have a right to that. They have a right to have chemicals labeled, to have training before working with chemicals, and also to have data sheets about what the health hazards are and protective measures they can take. For the community, there's a number of right-to-know laws, including the Emergency Planning and Community Right-to-Know Act, which covers the storage of chemicals, and also the Toxic Release Inventory, which talks about, and you can look this up by location or by facility, you can look up how much of a certain range of chemicals is being emitted into the air or water, and see just how much potential exposure there is in your own community.
7: Rick Engler, how do you look it up?
11: Well, go to EPA, and if you search for EPA TRI, or Toxics Release Inventory. And last I looked, it still was a relatively user-friendly site that would give you a lot of information about major facilities in your state or even neighborhood. And you can go from there to try to get a better handle on what you might potentially be exposed to.
7: Rick, you were appointed by Obama to be a member of the U.S. Chemical Safety Board. And I want to give our listeners an idea of what this board does. It has a budget of about $14.5 million. Just consider that Trump wants to abolish this board. That's why we're having this interview. He wants to get rid of it. And he's spending $17 billion building the boondoggle wall along the Mexican border, with contracts going to his cronies and his buddies. Tremendous waste and corruption. But he wants to get rid of this tiny, life-saving board. Well, here's what it's done recently. There was a massive chemical tank implosion at a paper mill in the state of Washington in May. 11 people were killed. Days earlier in Southern California, authorities ordered 50,000 people to evacuate their homes when a tank filled with highly toxic chemicals was in danger of exploding. And in April, two people died after inhaling fumes from a chemical tank at a silver recovery plant in West Virginia. All of these were investigated by the Chemical Safety Board, which not only produces a report about how these disasters happen, but it makes suggestions on how to substitute dangerous chemicals for certain functions with less dangerous chemicals, or how to change the inspection process. And this is what is being slated for extinction, this tiny Chemical Safety Board. Describe more what your concern is here, Rick.
11: Well, the CSB is unique. I mean, nobody would think of abolishing the National Transportation Safety Board, and no one should think about abolishing the Chemical Safety Board, which does the same thing. It's not about issuing, in this case, fines or violations. It's about trying to understand the underlying causes of what led to these incidents. So what OSHA does, for example, when there's a chemical explosion, is they have 6 months to compare their standards to whether any were actually violated by the employer, and then to issue violations and penalties. The CSB doesn't face that restriction and can dive much deeper into what the causes are of these incidents. For example, there's all kinds of issues that can lead to a major catastrophe, including things like there was inadequate numbers of staff, disinvestment. You know, we see so much less funds going into manufacturing in this country. And a recent insurance report noted that major losses were more frequently in facilities that were 30 years old or older. And so these are the kind of things the CSB can look into that the regulatory agencies such as OSHA and EPA do not. So it performs really a unique role. And while it's not a regulatory agency and cannot order companies to comply with findings, it can have an outside influence in moving safety advances.
7: Well, if any of our listeners think it doesn't relate to them, listen to this figure. Over 177 million Americans live in what are called worst-case scenario zones near facilities that use hazardous chemicals. Two questions, Rick. Does the Chemical Safety Board cover the deadly chemicals transported by railroads coursing through American cities and towns every day, 24 hours a day? And second, give us some idea of what a worst-case scenario is.
11: Well, no, it does not cover the transportation sector. That's what NTSB does. And it's not really an option. When Congress passed the Clean Air Act amendments in 1990, they defined the role of the CSB, and they were very clear that CSB was to focus on fixed industrial facilities. But that includes a wider range of sites that one might normally think. For example, it's not just chemical plants and oil refineries, but it's also pulp and paper mills, like the site in Longview, Washington, where 11 workers needlessly died due to a major chemical incident that you highlighted. It also includes water treatment and wastewater treatment plants that use large quantities of chlorine. So there's lots of types of facilities in the country that are subject to CSB jurisdiction and that don't necessarily need to be regulated by an EPA risk management program.
7: Well, you know, Trump wants to build more liquefied natural gas terminals, such as the ones that are off the cities in the Gulf of Mexico, like Houston and New Orleans. I've often warned about the dangers because looking into this over the years, the regulation is not as strict as it should be by the federal government and the state government, and there could be a mega disaster. Give us an idea what could happen if a LNG plant blew up.
11: You know, to be frank about this, I haven't looked at that issue with any particularity, but one of the things that can happen in the event of a chemical catastrophe is that you have a series of cascading reactions. In other words, some of federal regulation by EPA is based on the idea that one process, one unit at a complex continuous flow operation that runs 24 hours a day has a leak and then bad things happen and there might be an evacuation, there might be fatalities or injuries. But the fact is the worst case scenarios can be of a cascading reaction where multiple units explode and leak. And so it's very difficult to estimate the potential human risks, but we certainly know from history that major number of fatalities can result from these kind of incidents. In fact, you narrated in 1990 a video for the then oil, chemical, and atomic workers called Out of Control. I'm sure you remember it. And that came on the heels of when we had explosions in the Houston area at ARCO and Phillips that killed, I think, together about 40 people. So the largest explosion in the last couple of years, when I say explosion, I should say the largest impact in terms of fatalities has been this Longview, Washington paper mill incident. Most people don't think of paper mills as chemical plants, but they are. And here we have 11 people dead. So it's really time for this carnage to stop.
7: Well, you know, Trump's war on worker safety is at full throttle. He wants more chemical plants. He wants more LNG plants. But he's trying to weaken the already inadequate regulations for safety at these plants, in addition to abolishing the Chemical Safety Board. What's his motivation here, other than total ignorance and being in the pockets of the big corporations? But, you know, you don't have to be a smart politician to know that you're going to be blamed if we lose a good part of a city due to a chemical plant explosion and the consequence deadly cloud that goes over the neighborhoods.
11: Well, I find it very, I don't know, curious. I mean, I looked at the last 9 CSB on-site investigations, and 7 of them were in red states, that the majority of the voters voted for Trump. And I thought, well, seems to me this is an example of he's attacking his own to the extent there is some working class base for Trump. Abolishing the CSB, which has open investigations, would be incredibly harmful to working class Americans. So I'm puzzled by it politically, but I do think it's fundamentally at its core about heeding the wishes of the oligarchs and the big corporations. And it's just a matter of power. But clearly, if the trade association, for example, the American Forest and Paper Association, said to Trump, don't withdraw the chemical safety and pulp mill safety rules, as Trump is now proceeding to do, I think he would do it in a heartbeat. None of those industries have stood up, despite the recent incidents, and said to EPA, you've gone too far in rolling back. They've been a slightly more friendly to the Chemical Safety Board because I think they recognize it as a non-regulatory agency, and ultimately they can accept or not accept its recommendations. And I think support for the CSB positions themselves a little bit in terms of PR to then fundamentally attack safeguards by OSHA and most currently by EPA through this proposed rollback of its risk management plan. Ultimately, it's a matter of corporate power and corporations simply having too much power to influence and at this point really control public policy.
7: Well, they don't want another Bhopal disaster like in India in a Dow chemical plant, Rick. What does the New York Times about a year ago mean when they said the White House is planning to eliminate the Chemical Safety Board? Even industry groups are opposed. What do they mean by even industry groups are opposed? Right. Or are they wrong?
11: I think there is some truth that the ideologues in the White House, the Russell Voights and et cetera, they have a certain religious fervor about this. When I talk to plant managers, the plant managers of the corporations are, much more careful and nuanced in most cases. They don't want their own plants to explode. But somewhere at the higher corporate levels, I think they're just willing to take the risks that the trade-off for them is Trump is supporting them in so many ways. Why interfere? Why become part of some nuanced opposition to the most extreme EPA attacks? But I do think the elimination of the CSB is driven by the Trump administration in a way that wouldn't be happening if it was just left to the chemical industry trade associations alone. I'm not sure that's an adequate answer. I'm actually kind of puzzled by it because it's also really clear that if there was any one major incident cost so much money, not only in the human tragedies of lives lost and neighbors harmed and evacuations and shelter in place and property damage, but these incidents destroy facilities. So you look at Philadelphia Energy Services, which is the big former refinery in Philadelphia. They had a series of major fires and explosions in June 2019. It was the straw that broke the camel's back. The plant wasn't doing all that well anyway. The CSB found that there were lack of inspection in piping that led to corrosion. That was one of the factors that led to the explosion. But the point I want to make here is that when the plant shut down permanently, 1,000 jobs were lost. Facilities closed. They have a major economic impact, not only on, to some extent, I guess, on their owners, but certainly to the community's economy as well, and to the thousands, about 1,000 workers permanently lost their job at that refinery. So they have a very broad impact. But maybe this is subject to international pressures. Maybe this is about disinvestment in the U.S. I think the effort to run facilities to failure is probably not just a short-term process, but is also some corporations are looking that they're going to merge or they're going to export production overseas or elsewhere. And so they run these facilities to failure. And that's part of their business plan, even if they don't acknowledge the safety risks to neighbors and workers.
7: Interesting point. Is there a map that people can go to determine whether they're living in areas of potential jeopardy near a chemical plant or some toxic chemical storage site?
11: Well, there's a couple things people can do. They can go to the website of the Coalition to Prevent chemical disasters and took a look at a map of where there have been recent chemical incidents. I think that's cpcd.org. And they can also push the EPA to restore its online RMP tool. One of the things that EPA did a few months ago was take it off the internet on the EPA's own website, a way to find what facilities used highly hazardous chemicals. And they claim they're going to put that back on, you know, as public information eventually, but they haven't done it yet.
7: Can you give that website again?
11: Sure, cpcd.org.
7: CPCD.org.
11: Yeah, it's the Coalition to Prevent Chemical Disasters, and there's a wealth of information on that site.
7: Let's go to a success story. And this is right out of a Hollywood movie. A poultry processor. There is a leak of liquid nitrogen, which is widely used in industrial freezers. It overflowed and quickly vaporized, killing two maintenance workers by asphyxiation. During the ensuing evacuation, 14 other workers rushed to enter the freezer room to rescue their buddies. Four of them also died from asphyxiation. Investigators from Chemical Safety Board traced the accident to a device called the bubbler tube, used to measure liquid nitrogen levels inside the freezer. The tube was likely bent during maintenance, rendering unable to measure and control the freezer's liquid nitrogen levels. Following the Chemical Safety Board's findings, the freezer's manufacturer, the name is Messer, M-E-S-S-E-R, revised its freezer design to include several layers of protection against liquid nitrogen overflow. The poultry processor, now part of Gold Creek Corporation, also developed emergency response protocols, which the Chemical Board said would help prevent future accidents. Quote, then these incident details are documented and the knowledge becomes a very valuable guidance, end quote,

0: add before we conclude, Rick Engler?
1: Well, I think there are two things at least to pay attention to. One is the EPA's attempt to gut the main regulation, the risk management program, to prevent major chemical incidents. And right now, EPA has a proposal to do that. The comment period is closed, and we expect them to issue this dismantling within the coming year. So people should try to stay on top of that. And you can catch up with all this, go to the EPA website. The CSB has a website as well, but there you can get really useful information about what the CSB is up to. CSB also produces videos for many, not all, of its incident investigations. And the CSB videos are very useful teaching tools in explaining what the, at least the technical causes are of how these incidents happened and illustrate the value of CSB. And I would also urge people to contact their member of Congress about CSB's funding, because CSB's funding has been restored each of the at least 6 years or so that Trump has attempted to abolish the budget. So right now, for the budget year that starts October 1st, still unknown what the CSB budget will be. And I think, especially given these recent incidents, I think Congress people will listen to some extent to constituents if they speak up to demand that the CSB be at a minimum funded at the 14 million plus level.
0: Thank you very much, Rick Engler.
1: Thank you very much for allowing me to talk today. Most appreciated.
2: We've been speaking with Rick Engler. 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
2: Before we go, Ralph, you have a couple more topics you want to touch on, beginning with a couple of people you'd like to pay tribute to.
0: Two of the greatest doctors in American history passed away recently. One of them most people may not have heard of, John Payne Gaiman, G-E-Y-M-A-N. He's a family physician coming out of Princeton and graduating from medical school, passed away at age 95. What a life he led. A family physician, a professor of medicine, an educator, an advocate for health reform. A few years ago, he would fly cancer patients from an island off of Seattle, where he lived, to a hospital with other volunteers who flew these Cessna planes. He did it all. He represented the finest traditions and principles of medicine. But he also wrote over 12 books on the corruption of the healthcare system. And he never let corporations off the hook. And the books were tremendously graphic, easy to read, clearly printed. And he kept writing them, and he sent copies to every member of Congress, who, for the most part, hardly responded. The press wouldn't give him his due because he wasn't particularly flamboyant like some physicians are today. He doesn't just talk on micro malpractice or some denial of benefits, such as under Medicare disadvantage. He did the whole range of corruption. Very few of the corruptors escaped his eloquent and graphic pen. Dr. John Gaiman, he was one of a kind. The other doctor was far better known. He died recently at age 97, Professor Robert Coles, a Pulitzer winner child psychiatrist. And he really broke ground. He documented with interviews and spending a lot of time with children, traveling with them, interviewing them. He documented that they have a well-developed moral sense of right and wrong, of being fair and unfair, when they're 5 years old, 6, 7, 8, 9 years old. And the beauty of his discovery is that these children were not encumbered by vested interests, such as maybe their parents were, or adults. They could clearly signal the right path for a humane society. And some of his interviews were staggeringly illustrated, particularly a 6-year-old African-American girl harassed on her way to desegregated school in a southern state. And he interviewed her after she was being taunted and threatened before she entered the school building. And that interview is a world classic, that this young girl had the perspective to transcend her experience and evaluate what is happening in a moral context. And so Robert Coles was a great doctor. He wrote many books, and he testified He went to civic gatherings.

0: he knew the power of communication. Actually, he inspired Claire to write her book, Your Best Teacher, because he showed that it is folly for adults to underestimate the curiosity, intellect, idealism of youngsters. And that is a super Nobel Prize discovery in my mind. If we listened more to our children, if we didn't degrade their bringing up experience by putting them on screens instead of having them play outside or exercise their minds in other ways, we'd be a much better and safer and healthful society, and we'd be respecting what our founding fathers always called posterity. So there are great obituaries in the New York Times, Washington Post of Professor Coles. Dr. Gaiman hasn't yet received an obituary in those newspapers, but if you go to his website, which is John Gaiman, M.D., one word, John Gaiman, G-E-Y-M-A-N, M-D.org, you'll get a sense of his great work as a practicing physician, writer, advocate, and fearless defender of patients being done in regularly by corporate greed.
1: Ralph, recently, Congressman Thomas Massie made a statement about an incident that we've talked about on the program before. He was asking for a probe into Israel's attack on the USS Liberty in 1967. What's that all about, and what do you think about that?
0: Well, he went on the floor of the House asking for a new investigation because the former investigation was a cover-up like there's never been in American military history. Israeli jets attacked this ship. It was clearly marked. The day was sunny. The American flag was flying. They knew it was a non-warship. It was an electronic detection warship. This was in their war with Egypt and Syria at the time. They were doing things in the Suez that maybe they didn't want the American military to find out about. And the jets came, and then they came back, and they strafed. They killed 34 sailors, 174 injured, almost sank the ship. And listen to this. For 17 hours, the U.S. Navy and Air Force didn't come to the rescue. The orders came out immediately after the first attack to get to the boat and defend it against the attackers. And the U.S. Navy and Air Force were on the way, and suddenly they were called back by Washington, Lyndon Baines Johnson, and an Admiral McCain, the father of Senator John McCain. And seven books have been written on this by the survivors and others on USS Liberty, demanding an investigation. Major established diplomatic and military figures in the U.S. have described what happened as a cover-up, that the investigation did not pursue the truth. And Tom Massie went on the floor of the House as a courageous lawmaker, laid it all out, and demanded a new investigation. So this illustrates, I think, why Trump wanted Tom Massie defeated. He was defeated in the primary in Kentucky by AIPAC-supported opponent. Huge money, huge slander of Tom Massie, MIT grad, very smart, principled, and disagreed with Trump on the war in Iran, disagreed with Trump on a deficit, disagreed with Trump on a couple other matters, but for the most part, he supported Trump's legislation. That wasn't enough for Trump. You want to get the transcript? Just go to Congressman Tom Massie's office, call him up. He'll send you a transcript free. And you can also look it up in the congressional record.
1: Ralph, what do you think? You know, Massie was defeated in his primary. He's got about 6 months to go. What do you think his motivation was in bringing this up now?
0: He is going to make his 7 months since he was defeated to January of next year count in ways that are going to drive Trump nuts. And nothing Trump does anymore can stop him. He's already been defeated. So he's not going to go away quietly. He's not going to slink back in a corner. He's not going to quit like Taylor Greene did when she was criticized by Trump from her House seat in Georgia. He's going to stand tall, and he may run again in some other undefined campaign that he's going to let us know later.
1: I want to thank our guests again, Chris Hedges and Rick Engler. For those of you listening on the radio, that's our show. 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
0: Thank you, everybody.

I'm astrologer Devika Thomas with Oak and Wren, an astrology update for the week of June 8th through 14th. The moon reaches its third quarter phase early Monday morning as it passes through the sign Pisces. This is a week to review and let go of what you are ready to leave behind in preparation for the new moon in Gemini on Sunday. Track revelations that bring updated awareness of your true self. Potential is high to release old patterns of worry, self-criticism, and doubt in order to move toward expanded mind and creative imagination. On Tuesday, Venus and Jupiter meet up in Cancer. Especially earlier in the week, value placed on your sense of home, healing, family, and the land you love can yield great benefits. This event could feel lovely, but if fear comes up, faith in healing and courage to hold discomfort and chaos could produce a positive, perhaps even heightened evolutionary outcome. Then, early Saturday morning, Venus moves into the sign Leo. You may find you are more inclined to show your attractiveness, physical or otherwise, and also to shine your interest on others. This is Devika Thomas with this Oak and Wren Astrology Update on KOPN 89.5.

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2: YYN Philadelphia, this is Fresh Air. I'm Dave Davies. Today, Irish actor Andrew Scott. He played the so-called hot priest in the series Fleabag, Moriarty in the BBC Sherlock series, and Tom Ripley in the Netflix series Ripley. He's now co-starring in the new World War II film Pressure. It's based on a true story. Also, we remember French-Iranian artist and writer Marjane Satrapi, who died last week at the age of 56. Her groundbreaking black-and-white graphic novel, Persepolis, introduced readers to life in Iran during the Islamic Revolution. She was 14 when her parents sent her to Austria.
3: I was too much outspoken. I was just, talking all the time. And you should know that in these years, in the Iranian prison, you had kids of 15 years old, 16 years old, 14 years old.
2: And Justin Chang reviews Steven Spielberg's new film, Disclosure Day. First news.
4: Live from NPR News in Washington, I'm Windsor Johnston. President Trump is pushing back against reports about a possible deal with Iran. In a post on social media, Trump said details reported by Tehran do not match what he says was agreed to in writing. Aaron David Miller is with the Carnegie Endowment for International Peace. He says the rapidly shifting messages from the president are raising questions about whether an agreement is within reach.
5: We've been here before. There's a bit of wash, rinse, and repeat here. I think by CNN's count, this is the 39th time the president, including yesterday, 39th time the president has basically put out a statement indicating we're on the cusp of an actual deal. I think it's reasonable to assume, and it is an assumption, that we are closer than ever, but ever actually has been extremely difficult to define when you're talking about Donald Trump and U.S.-Iranian negotiations.
4: The back and forth comes as negotiators continue working toward an agreement aimed at reducing tensions and restoring shipping through the Strait of Hormuz. An Israeli airstrike in Lebanon has damaged a UNESCO-listed World Heritage Site in the southern city of Tyre. NPR's Jana Raff reports from Beirut.
6: The ancient port of Tyre is an important Roman site conquered by Alexander the Great and key to a powerful maritime empire. On Sunday, an Israeli airstrike cracked some of the 2,000-year-old walls, damaged columns, and shifted ancient capitals in what is known as the Egyptian port. An antiquities official, Nader Saklawi, tells NPR. He says some of the damage was caused when metal parts of a generator went flying following a strike that destroyed a century-old heritage house. Israel says it is launching attacks on Hezbollah in Tyre on Lebanon's southern coast. It did not say what it was targeting in that strike Sunday. Jane Araf, NPR News, Beirut.
4: The Men's World Soccer Tournament is underway. It kicked off yesterday in Mexico City, where Mexico beat South Africa in the first group stage match. Steve Futterman reports from a watch party in Los Angeles.
7: It was a festive gathering. The fans, most dressed in the Mexican team colors of green, white, and red, cheered wildly when Mexico jumped in front 1-0. El Tri, as the Mexican team is called, ended up beating South Africa 2-0. One of those attending was Victor Torres. His parents were both born in Mexico.
8: Very happy, very happy. We're excited to be here, excited for the opening of the World Cup, and hopefully Mexico keeps going up.
7: Around 3.5 million people of Mexican descent live in Los Angeles County, and it's possible the Mexican team could play a match in L.A. as the World Cup progresses. For NPR News, I'm Steve Futterman in Los Angeles.
4: On Wall Street, the Dow was up 203 points, the Nasdaq down 78. This is NPR News in Washington. A federal judge has temporarily blocked the Justice Department's nearly $1.8 billion anti-weaponization fund, despite public assurances from administration officials that the program is not moving forward. The judges ordered the government to provide sworn statements within a week from the acting attorney general and the Treasury Secretary, confirming the fund will not proceed. The Food and Drug Administration is taking a step to respond to the current outbreak of the New World screwworm. The FDA has authorized the use of a generic flea medicine to treat screwworm cases in cats and dogs. NPR's Sydney Lupkin reports. New World screwworms are flies that lay eggs in living mammals, usually cattle. If left untreated, screwworm maggots can cause secondary infections and other deadly damage. A U.S. screwworm outbreak began earlier this month with an infected calf in Texas. There are now 6 cases total, according to the Department of Agriculture. The USDA also confirmed the parasite in a dog in New Mexico on Monday. The FDA has authorized generic nitinpyrim tablets for emergency use in dogs, puppies, cats, and kittens. The tablets are available over the counter, but veterinarians may still need to physically remove remaining screwworm larvae. Although screwworms mostly affect livestock, in rare cases they can infest humans and pets. Sydney Lupkin, NPR News.
9: SpaceX began trading at $150 a share. That's around 11% over the $135 the company had named as its list price. It's now officially the largest IPO in history. This is NPR.
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0: This is Fresh Air. I'm Dave Davies. The new film Pressure takes place in the days leading up to D-Day during World War II, when the exact date of the invasion was as yet uncertain because it would depend on the weather. Today we feature our interview with Irish actor Andrew Scott. He co-stars in Pressure as Captain James Stagg, the chief Royal Air Force meteorologist. Allied commanders are gathered in England, and Stagg is urging them to hold off on the invasion as he sees a storm brewing. But he's at odds with the meteorologist for Dwight Eisenhower, the supreme commander of Allied forces, who thinks the weather will be fine. His name is Irving Kirk. Here's a clip from the film in which Andrew Scott, as Captain Stagg, responds to the forecast Kirk has just presented to the commanders.
1: Well, Colonel Kirk's just said that it's going to be safe to land in Normandy tomorrow, and so that's what you believe. But everything that he's just said is pure, unadulterated horse. You can muster all the tanks and soldiers and ships that you like. You can assemble the greatest armada that ever there was, but if you invade tomorrow, they're going to be washed away. Because the storms that I'm talking about are real, and the jet stream that's propelling them towards the Normandy coast is real, and the wrath of nature is real.
0: Andrew Scott most recently played Tom Ripley, a con man with no conscience in the Netflix series Ripley, adapted from the famous Patricia Highsmith novel. He was the famous hot priest in the award-winning comedy series Fleabag, torn between his vow of celibacy and his love for a woman. And he was Sherlock Holmes' nemesis Moriarty in the British series Sherlock, opposite Benedict Cumberbatch. Scott was also a soldier in Steven Spielberg's series Band of Brothers, a wisecracking lieutenant in the World War I film 1917, and a gay man who shut down his emotions in the film All of Us Strangers. Terry spoke to Andrew Scott in 2024. She asked him about his part in Fleabag.
2: So you may be tired of talking about your role in Fleabag as a priest.
3: No, not at all.
2: Okay.
3: Not at all.
2: As a priest torn between your commitment to the priesthood and your love for the main character, the woman nicknamed Fleabag, torn between your commitment to celibacy and your own sexual desire. And, you know, it stars Phoebe Waller-Bridge, who also created and wrote it. And she plays a single woman who really loves sex and has had a lot of partners, but isn't really in love until she meets you. And you're a priest who performs the ceremony for Fleabag's father's second marriage. She falls in love with you. You're drawn to her. But you're a priest. You become good friends, and she started to hope that you'll leave the priesthood and be with her. And I want to play a scene in which she's visiting you at the parish in the evening. And the scene starts inside and then moves outside. So we just did a bit of editing to edit together those two parts of the scene. So let's hear that. Phoebe Waller-Bridge's Fleabag speaks first.
4: So I read your book.
5: Okay, great.
4: Well, it's got some great twists.
5: True.
4: I couldn't help
5: Come
4: but
5: on,
4: notice just one or two little inconsistencies.
5: Okay, sure.
4: So the world was made in 7 days. And on the first day, light came, and then a few days later, the sun came.
5: Yeah, that's ridiculous.
4: You believe that?
5: It's not fact. It's poetry. It's moral code. It's for interpretation to help us work out God's plan for us.
4: What's God's plan for you?
5: I believe God meant for me to love people in a different way. I believe I'm supposed to love people as a father.
4: We can arrange that.
5: A father of many.
4: I'll go up to three.
5: It's not going to happen.
4: Two, then.
5: Okay, two.
4: Do you think I should become a Catholic?
5: No, don't do that. I like that you believe in a meaningless existence. And you're good for me. You make me question my faith.
4: And?
5: I've never felt closer to God.
2: That's Phoebe Waller-Bridge and my guest, Andrew Scott. That's such a great role and such a great performance. Did you ever know a young priest as attractive as you were?
6: That's very kind and also impossible to answer. I completely adore Phoebe and...
2: Well, wait, let's not avoid the question here. We'll take out the comparison to you. So so you don't have to worry about being humble here. But did you ever know a young, very attractive priest?
6: No, no. The priests that I knew were not young or attractive.
2: Right. You were raised Catholic in Dublin. What was the role of the church in your life?
6: Well, I think it was a huge role in my life growing up. The culture is based on the Catholic Church. Ireland is a small country. I was at a Jesuit school. I'm not a practicing Catholic anymore, but certainly the culture around Catholicism is one that is very hard to dispel. And parts of it are wonderful. I think the sort of focus on community within the Catholic Church is really wonderful. And there's also, of course, the huge amount of corruption and abuse that happened when I was growing up in the 90s. I remember driving to school. My father would drive me to school in the mornings, and we would listen to the news in the morning. And you know, my very strong memory is of just a whole litany of abuse cases within the Catholic Church just coming out every morning.
2: Sexual abuse,
6: and not just sexual abuse, but infidelity within marriages, and marriages where people would be, having affairs with priests, and mainly sexual abuse.
2: Were you really angry with the church for having so many hypocrites in positions of religious power? You talk about the priests who were accused of sexual abuse and, infidelity and, entering other people's marriages. You're gay. I don't know how old you were when you realized that, maybe all your life. But like I said, in the Republic of Ireland, being gay was against the law until, I think, 1993. I think that's when it was repealed.
6: Yeah.
2: And the church condemned it.
6: Mm-hmm.
2: And yet you have these priests, abusing boys and having affairs with women and men, probably. So how did you fit all these complicated feelings into your character of the priest in Fleabag? And it's a comedic role, too,
6: as we
2: could hear from the scene that we played. And he's wrestling with the natural sexual desire that people
6: love,
2: have, and
6: falls,
2: love.
6: He falls in love.
2: Physical expressions of love, too.
6: Yeah. So it's not the abstinence that I have the problem with. It's the silence around the abstinence and the way that people in a position of power silence people who want to be able to talk about that. And so the reason that I found that character so cathartic is that, when I first had the conversation with Phoebe, I don't want to play a sort of a stereotype of somebody who is extreme in that way. This is a human being. I think that's why we like that character, because he does have a faith. I think it's a wonderful thing to be able to have romantic feelings and to also have faith and to be able to talk about the human struggle. And so I love the fact that this quite radical sexual kind of risque series has at its center a real addressing for young people of what faith is, because I think there's a real gap for people of my generation who have been let down by the church and feel like it's not for them. To have a still space is something that would be wonderful for them if they were made feel welcome. And I think that's perhaps why Fleabag appealed to so many people, because it wasn't cynical. I think we tried to talk about religion and in a humorous way, but also in a way that isn't just too judgmental of the Catholic Church. That actually this is a person who really is struggling and is a human being.
2: And I love the fact that he questions his faith, but constantly stays with it. And
6: that it's
2: okay to question it.
6: Absolutely.
2: If your belief is deep enough, it's okay to challenge it and question it and remain committed.
6: So, yes, exactly. Yeah. Remain committed. Exactly. That to see that struggle, like in any relationship, in a marriage, you think, this is tough. This relationship is hard. How do I keep it going? How do I talk about it? It's not just blind devotion the whole time in any relationship. You question it, and it's how you approach those crises that makes us honorable and courageous, and that's a wonderful thing to be able to convey and also, of course, just to just address.
2: Did any priests give you feedback on your role in Fleabag?
6: Yeah, they did, actually. I had really, really positive feedback from priests. I think because they liked, like all of us, like to see themselves represented in a sort of fair way, and that they're not just these pious, flawless people. I think most of the feedback I got was really, really wonderful.
0: Andrew Scott speaking with Terry Gross, recorded in 2024. We'll hear more after this short break. This is...

0: 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Scott co-stars in the new film Pressure.
1: In Sherlock, the BBC series that played in the U.S. as well, with Benedict Cumberbatch as Sherlock Holmes and you as his nemesis, Moriarty. So I want to play a scene from season one, and this is the first scene where Sherlock Holmes and Moriarty meet face-to-face. And Moriarty has lured Sherlock to rescue his friend Watson, who's been outfitted with an explosive vest. So Sherlock is pointing a gun at you during this entire exchange, and your character, Moriarty, speaks first.
2: Do you know what happens if you don't leave me alone, Sherlock? To you?
3: Oh, let me guess. I get killed.
2: Kill you? No, don't be obvious. I mean, I'm going to kill you anyway someday. I don't want to rush it, though. I'm saving it up for something special. No. If you don't stop prying, I'll burn you. I will burn the heart out of you.
3: I have been reliably informed that I don't have one.
2: But we both know that's not quite true. Well, I'd better be off. Well, so nice to have had a proper chat.
3: What if I was to shoot you now? Right now?
2: Then you could cherish the look of surprise on my face. Because I'd be surprised, Sherlock. Really, I would. I'm just a teensy bit disappointed. And of course, you wouldn't be able to cherish it for very long. Ciao, Sherlock Holmes.
3: Catch you later.
2: No, you won't.
1: So you play Moriarty, big and smirky, sinister and funny. What was your audition like?
4: My audition was incredibly fun. Just the day before, I knew that they were auditioning people to play Moriarty, and their original idea was that this character would appear almost like just an image, and it would say something like, "Hello, Sherlock," and that would be the end of the series. But then when they realized that lots of actors coming into audition just saying "Hello, Sherlock" doesn't give them much of an idea of the actor's range, you know, for future series if they cast this actor. So they quickly wrote, Stephen Moffat, the writer, quickly wrote that scene, which eventually appeared as the scene we've just listened to, as an audition scene for actors to read in the audition. And they sent it maybe, I don't know, like the night before the audition, and I thought, wow, this is really fun. And I was aware that I didn't look like a villain at the time. I had quite a sort of, you know, boyish face and stuff, and so I took great pleasure in frightening them. And I knew in the audition that they were amused, but also that they were scared.
1: Were you able to tap into a place in yourself that you thought could scare people?
4: Yeah. I was. I feel like one of the things that I feel quite fortunate about is that I feel quite near my emotions, you know. I feel that's stood me in good stead as an actor. I feel like it's an enormously, I don't know, it feels healthy to me to be able to access that part of you but not really do any harm, you know. Yeah, it's a funny thing, isn't it, to be an actor?
1: I want to move on to Hamlet. You got an Olivier Award, I think, right, for your portrayal?
4: I might have, yeah.
1: How am I supposed to know if you don't know?
4: Yeah, well, I don't know. How am I supposed to know if you don't know?
1: Well, anyways, you were acclaimed.
4: Yeah.
1: Okay.
4: You
1: were acclaimed.
4: People liked it.
1: Yeah.
4: People liked it, yeah.
1: You've spoken about how you wanted to make the language understandable. So often, especially for Americans who sometimes have to work hard just to grasp a British accent when spoken quickly or spoken with a regional British accent. And of course, so much of the language in Shakespeare is language that we no longer use, it's archaic. But you really wanted to make every word understandable. So I went on YouTube to see if I could find anything, and I found you doing part of the to be or not to be soliloquy, which is, of course, the most famous part. And it was so interesting because, you know, Hamlet is really like thinking through, like, should I live or should I end my life? I don't know. And what's the worst that can happen if I die? What would that be like? And, of course, he's using very elevated poetic language to say all of that. But you say it, like, really slowly. There are so many, like, long pauses in between, for instance, to be, long pause, or not to be. And on the one hand, I felt like, wow, that's a lot of pauses. And on the other hand, I felt like, well, every word is ringing out, and I'm kind of hearing things I hadn't heard before. So can you describe your thoughts about those pauses and why you took them and where you took them?
4: I suppose the thing about the pauses is that he's thinking, am I going to live or am I going to die? And we're seeing that live. And, you know, your job is to not play the famous speech. Your job is to just, that speech wasn't written to be famous. It was just written to be authentic. And this is somebody who's thinking, am I going to do this or am I not going to do this? And nobody's watching him. So why wouldn't he take his time? You know, a lot of the language is archaic, but a lot of words that we still use today were invented by Shakespeare. So I have this real passion about Shakespeare that it shouldn't be kidnapped by academics. It's something that's very actable, and for young actors, if you really examine it and you're not intimidated and you're not told this isn't for you, then actually it should be really, really accessible. And you may not understand every single word, but in the same way you may not understand or get every word in a rap song, you understand that there's a musicality to it and there's a feeling that you have to get, and that could be witty or it could be contemplative or it could be whatever it is. And it's incredibly actable. And also Hamlet is incredibly funny. And so it was just, like with all things, it's just to be able to ignore the famousness of the play. In fact, we had a thing in rehearsal called the famous play buzzer. where you're like, are we just doing this just because everybody knows this is what you would do? Like, Hamlet's father appears to him as a ghost at the beginning of the story. Turn the fact that we don't know that character could be in that character who only appears fleetingly. We know that probably because we know the play so well that actually that he just appears to him and then he goes for the majority of the play. But for a 16-year-old who's watching it, they don't know that this character isn't going to be by his side for the rest of the show. So you have to unlearn what you already know about the famousness of the play, in the same way you have to unlearn all the stuff that you know about Tom Ripley and or James Moriarty or anything that when you're reinterpreting, you know, a famous story. So I found all that really interesting, and all the stuff about Hamlet to me is fascinating, because people say, oh, he's the dark prince and he's wearing, you know, the inky black cloak and blah, blah, blah. But actually, this is just a guy, which I very much understand at the moment, which is a guy who's in mourning. His father has died very, very recently. So the question is, that you don't drown that character in just, oh, he's just a dark, depressing guy. Where was his lightness? And so I feel like you always have to go towards the lightness when you're dealing with tragedy. And a little bit like Fleabag, then you, when you're dealing with comedy, you to look for the soul. And that's what I think the great art, or certainly the art that I am interested in, you know, has a bit of both, because that's the way we are as human beings. You know, we like a bit of both. We laugh on the saddest day of our life, and we cry, you know, in the middle of a brunch when we don't think we're going to. It's always within us all the time, the potential to go in either direction.
1: Andrew Scott, I want to thank you so much for talking with us. And your face changes from role to role. Can you pass unrecognized on the street?
4: I can. Yeah. Yeah, I can. Sometimes.
1: Right, sometimes. Yeah, do you use
4: depends
1: any kind
4: day.
1: Of disguise or?
4: It depends. I'm very lucky. I can walk the streets pretty easily, you know.
1: Yeah, we'll see how long that lasts.
4: People have been saying that for a while, so hopefully I'll be able to duck and dive into the future.
1: Thank you so much for being with us.
4: Thank you so much for having me.
0: Andrew Scott speaking with Terry Gross, recorded in 2024. He stars in the new film Pressure. After a break, we'll remember artist and writer Marjan Satrapi, who died last week, and Justin Chang will review Steven Spielberg's new film Disclosure Day. I'm Dave Davies, and this is Fresh Air.

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0: This is Fresh Air. I'm Dave Davies. Marjan Satrapi, the Iranian-French author and artist of the groundbreaking graphic novel series Persepolis, died last week at the age of 56. No official cause was given, but The Guardian reported that relatives said she died of a broken heart after the death of her husband last year. Satrapi's semi-autobiographical Persepolis novel, drawn in flat black and white, introduced readers to life inside Iran around the Islamic Revolution and the Iran-Iraq War. It was a world unknown to many readers outside the country. Published first in French, it became an international phenomenon. The novel was adapted into a 2007 film, which was nominated for an Academy Award for Best Animated Feature. Satrapi was born in 1969, 10 years before the Islamic Revolution. Her family was prosperous, educated, and westernized. Her parents protested against the Shah and later the Islamic regime. An uncle was jailed and executed. As we'll hear, Satrapi had a rebellious spirit, and when she was 14, her parents sent her to Austria to attend school because they were afraid she would get into trouble with the Revolutionary Guard. 4 years later, depressed and missing her home country, Satrapi returned to Iran, where she earned a degree in graphic arts. She eventually returned to Austria and then moved to Paris. She became a French citizen in 2006. Marjan Satrapi spoke to Terry Gross in 2003 when Persepolis was published in English. Marjan was 10 years old when the Islamic government made it mandatory for women and girls to wear the veil.
1: One of the images that you've drawn for your new book describes what it was like after all the girls and women had to wear the veil.
2: Yes.
1: And in the illustration, one of the kids is strangling another girl with her chador and is saying, "Execution in the name of freedom." Another girl is putting the chador over her head and saying, "Ooh, I'm the monster of darkness." And another girl is saying, "It's too hot out." So did you play with the chatter like that and you know, strangle friends with it and pretend
2: course.
1: It was a costume and act like kids do?
2: Well, yes, it's not because, you know, they push you to do something or you have to do it, because the situation in Iran is that if you didn't wear that on your head, you couldn't go to school. And if you were a grown-up and you didn't have that on your head, you would have gone to jail. It was not the choice of people. That was like that. So we, of course, we didn't believe in it. And as soon as we could take it off or play with it or making it look ridiculous, we did it. And this thing was really an obligation, and in no way that was the choice of Iranian people.
1: During the Iran-Iraq War, Iran was bombed by Iraq. Your neighborhood was bombed. In fact, a house on your block was hit, and one of your good friends was killed. You say in your book that you were really changed by that, and it made you fearless. Why
2: Yes.
1: did it make you fearless?
2: When you see that your friend, who is 13 years old, she can die, then you say, I can die also. I mean, of course, you know, when you come back to where you are and you see that, you know, people that you have known, they are gone, of course you have a very bad conscience also to say why you should have survived and why should she die, you know. If at this moment, you know, when the bomb explodes, is a question of the tenths of an inch is nothing, really. So it could be my house. I could have died. So after that, you know, I think I accepted that I was already dead. So from the moment that, you know, your death doesn't matter anymore to you, then you're not scared, you know. All these people that they died in my country to defending the country, to defending freedom, justice, in the war, whatever, I don't know in what sense my blood would be a little bit more red than theirs, you know. My life doesn't worth more than theirs, so I'm not scared.
1: So when you stop being scared, what are some of the things you started doing that you were too afraid to do before?
2: Well, you know, I just came out and I always said what I think. After that, I never swallowed my words. I never hide myself. I always thought what I think, and, you know, It doesn't matter anymore, you know. It doesn't matter. So if you know, people, they don't agree, if they agree, you know, all this hypocrisy of hiding the thing to please to everyone and, you know, just want to save my skin and everything, I did another way to save my skin was that I left my country in 94, definitely. But until the time I was there, until the time that I could speak and it had an effect, I spoke, and I still do that. That was the effect of that.
1: When you stopped being afraid, were there rules you started breaking at school? Did you talk back to teachers? Did you refuse to pray when they asked you to?
2: Oh, yes. I even hit at the director of the school, you know, because she wanted to take my... I had a little bracelet, gold my mother gave me, and she wanted to take it. And, you know, they were just robbing things from us that was stealing. And I say, I don't give it. And she wanted to take it by force, and I beat her.
1: With what, your fist?
2: Oh, no. I just pushed her away. And, she was like, you know, this wimp style. So she fell down and, I didn't push this hard neither. But she fell down, and that was a crisis. And they threw me out of the school. And it was a whole story to find another school and everything. But, you know, I don't regret it one second. If I had to do it again, I would have pushed her even harder. You know, I should just add something. All these directors of the school during these years that I was in the school, they gave the student to the guardian of the revolution, and many kids between the age of 14 and 18, they have been killed in the prisons because of these directors that gave the children. So, you know, probably I would have beat her much harder than what I did.
1: Who were the guardians of the revolution?
2: Well, you know, you had the army, you had the police, and then you had another style that was this guy who were dressed like rangers, and they had big beard, and, you know, they were here to make order. And, you know, they were the law themselves, you know. They could stop you because they feel like stopping you, telling you that your scarf was not right, or you spoke too loud, or why is it four people gathered together in the street? That was a time in my country, in 81, in 82, that, you know, people, they have been shot down in the street because they made a little demonstration, you know. The thing they have very, very, very much changed. I'm not talking about of Iran of today. I hope that there won't be any confusion. But at the very beginning of the revolution, it was like that.
1: Now, at the same time that you were rebelling against the authority figures in your life, like your teachers who represented the Iranian revolution, you were also rebelling against your parents.
2: Oh, well, that was the age, you know. That was the age. I was like 13, 14 years old, and, you know, I had to confirm myself because I was getting tall, and, you know, I was realizing that I was a human being myself, and, you know, I was not anymore just the child of my parents. So, yes.
1: Yes, you're right. You were rebelling against your mother's dictatorship. what was she strict about?
2: Well, you know, because my mother, she was a real dictator, and she still is, you know, from the second that the school, for example, they closed. She was convinced, and I thank her so much today, she was convinced that the only way for me to get out of this whole mess was to be very well educated. So, you know, the school finished every day at 2 o'clock. Every day she came to pick me up at 2 o'clock. 3 days per week, I had French courses between 2 and 8. So that was 3 days. Then 1 day per week, I had some German courses because I was going to go to Austria. Then I had 1 day of karate courses, even 2 days. And then the only day of weekend, which was the Friday, I had painting courses. And the rest of the time, when I came home after 8 o'clock, when we arrived, it was almost 9, I had to sit and do my homework until 11. So, and my whole family was saying to my mother, but you are mad, you're going to kill this child. And my mother said, nobody die from reading or learning. So this child is not going to die, and we are in a hectic situation. And if tomorrow she has to leave the country, she has to know everything. The more languages she knows, the more she knows how even to defend herself, bodily self-defense. If she knows how to draw, whatever I give her, that's a new chance for her to be able to do something outside of this country. And she was right, because, you know, I learned, you know, not to be lazy probably, and to work hard after that.
1: When it became easier a few years after the revolution, for people to leave the country for visits, your parents took a short trip to Turkey, and they went by themselves. It was just like the parents went and you stayed behind. And they brought you back gifts, and the gifts they brought you were the kinds of Western things, pop culture things that you couldn't possibly have gotten in Iran. They got you a denim jacket. They got you an Iron Maiden poster.
2: Yes.
1: And they had to smuggle it in. They had to figure out creative ways of smuggling this stuff into Iran. What did it mean to you to have that?
2: Oh, I was the coolest person in the whole school. Imagine, I had a big poster of Iron Maiden and a large poster of Kim Wilde. Nobody had such a thing. I was the only one. And of course, you know, I was inviting my friends coming home, watching my poster and being jealous at me. I was very, very happy to have those. Though, you know, afterwards, everybody had a friend who was in Germany or somewhere else, and they were folding the posters into a letter and sending it to their friend. But I had big posters then. But again, you know, my book is also to show that listening to revolutionary song against the West the whole day, that, you know, the pop culture right. belongs to everyone. It's not because you're Iranian that you don't know who is Iron Maiden or who is Kim Wilde, or, you know, the culture in general belongs to everyone. There is no frontier, you know. Your Edgar Allan Poe belongs as much belongs to me as much as my poet Hafez in Iran belongs to you. That is the heritage of all the human beings.
1: In now that you're older yourself, looking back, do you think that your parents were wonderful or crazy to have almost risked their lives to smuggle in the Iron Maiden poster and the denim jacket? I mean, if they were discovered, not only would have the stuff been confiscated, they probably would have been seriously punished.
2: Well, I think that my parents, they were wonderfully crazy. That is, both of them. They were wonderful and they were crazy, but they wanted so much to make me happy.
1: Mm-hmm.
2: And, well, they didn't really risk their life. I mean, probably they would have, you know, take my father's passport for a month and, you know, just finish with the poster and these things. You know, it was not really a life risking, but it was a risk anyway. But, then I was happy for 1 year, and I think that it's worth that for them, of course.
0: Iranian-French artist and writer Marjan Satrapi speaking with Terry Gross in 2003. Her graphic novel Persepolis, about growing up in Iran, became an international phenomenon. We'll hear more after a break. This is Fresh Air.

0: 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And from the estate of Joan B. Kroc, whose bequest serves as an enduring investment in the future of public radio, and seeks to help NPR be the model for high-quality journalism in the 21st century.
1: 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She died last week at the age of 56.
2: When you were 14, your parents sent you to a school in Austria.
3: Yes.
2: Why did they want you to leave the country, and why did they choose Austria as the place for you to go?
3: Well, you know, I was too much outspoken. I was just, you know, talking all the time. And you should know that in these years, they really stopped no matter who. I mean, in the Iranian prison, you had kids of 15 years old, 16 years old, 14 years old. You had all the ages, and this kid, they could be executed. So, and then it was bomb every day. And, you know, my parents, they had just one child. And, you know, they were always so, I don't know, I mean, my mother always said, you know, I will love you so much that you should go. And she always thought that, you know, the parents, that they keep their kids close to them, they're just egoistic. And the real love is also always to give enough possibility to your kid to go. And that was the reasons they sent me abroad. And why Austria? Because Austrian, they give very easily the visa. Austria, and you know, their life was not so expensive, and that was a very good French school in Austria. That's why I went to Austria.
2: Did you feel like your parents were rejecting you by sending you away? Did you understand why they wanted to send you away?
3: Oh yes, at this time I understood it very well. But then when I went to it in Austria, and I was so misjudged, because, you know, now I am the axis of evil. But in these years, in the very early 80s, you know, I was Khomeini myself, you know, all the Iranians, they were so much misjudged, you know, by this, you know, I was escaping something, and people, they were judging me, but by the thing that I escaped myself. And it was so hard. And, you know, when you are 14, 15, 16, you don't have any friends, and, you know, you don't have your parents, and everybody judge you and everything. So I just cut completely with my country. I just wanted so badly, you know, to assimilate the Western culture that, you know, I've just forgot who I was myself. And I went back to Iran because of this reason, because I was just too finished, too tired for that. And that is just much afterwards that I understood that to assimilate another culture, first of all, I have to assume my own culture and to assume who I am myself. And then I can open myself to the other ones. And that's made me go back. And at this time, I was kind of angry to my parents, you know, because I thought that it was a rejection. But it didn't last very long, you know.
2: You returned to Iran when you were 18. Intending
3: yes.
2: to go to college there. Did you mm-hmm. stay that long?
3: Oh, yes. I stayed for 6 years in Iran, 5.5 years like that. I made the master in visual communication. You know, I got married, I divorced, I worked, I did all sorts of things. And that is only after that that I came back in 1994 to France. But this year that I had in Iran, first of all, I was so happy to be in Iran. And I can tell you, I never partied

0: three times as much as I do in France, where I have the right to smoke. So that's the nature of the human being. So it was held in the apartments, for example, in my apartment, and everybody came, and you had this Rolling Stone music, and you had Deep Purple, and you had, I don't know, whatever you can imagine, you know, from, I don't know, whatever. And, well, we were drinking alcohol and dancing and shouting and all of that. But at the same time, we were risking to be arrested, and we have been arrested 1 billion times. I mean, how many times haven't I been arrested because of the fact that I was in a mixed party with my friends, and then they came and, you know, they stopped us, and we were one night in the jail, and the day after, the parents, they had to come, they had to pay, we had to sign a paper saying that we will never start to make party again. But we did it. Life continues.
1: Well, I want to thank you so much for talking with us.
0: Thank you very much.
2: Marjan Satrapi speaking with Terry Gross, recorded in 2003. Satrapi died last week. She was 56. Coming up, Justin Chang reviews Steven Spielberg's new science fiction thriller, Disclosure Day. This is Fresh Air.

0: This is Fresh Air. Nearly 50 years after making Close Encounters of the Third Kind, Steven Spielberg returns to alien territory in his new sci-fi thriller, Disclosure Day. The film, which opens everywhere in theaters today, stars Emily Blunt and Josh O'Connor as two strangers trying to expose a U.S. conspiracy to cover up the existence of extraterrestrial life. Disclosure Day also features Colin Firth and Colman Domingo. Our film critic Justin Chang has this review.
1: Earlier this year, former President Obama made waves in an interview when he said that he believed aliens were real, though he hadn't seen any evidence of them during his time in office. President Trump accused Obama of revealing classified information, but then said that he would direct government agencies to release a number of images showing alien and extraterrestrial activity. The Pentagon rolled out those photos last month, but they were largely deemed fuzzy and inconclusive. All this might sound like free publicity for Steven Spielberg's new thriller, Disclosure Day, which is about a massive U.S. conspiracy to hide the fact that aliens have been visiting Earth for decades. If anything, though, the movie's pleasures feel more retro than timely. It harks back to Spielberg's greatest alien-themed hits, like Close Encounters of the Third Kind, E.T., and War of the Worlds. But it also feels like a throwback to the 90s and early 2000s, the era of conspiracy-minded sci-fi series like The X-Files and M. Night Shyamalan's eerie crop circle thriller, Signs. Disclosure Day stars Josh O'Connor as Daniel Kellner, a cybersecurity expert who decides to blow the whistle on his employer, Wardex. That's a powerful agency operating outside the boundaries of the government that for decades has suppressed evidence of alien visits to Earth. Daniel has stolen video footage of these creatures, and he feels duty-bound to disclose it to the public, and to expose the sinister Wardex for having captured, detained, and even tortured its share of aliens. Meanwhile, in Kansas City, Missouri, something strange happens when a TV meteorologist named Margaret Fairchild, played by Emily Blunt, tries to deliver her morning weather report. She freezes up on the air and begins making strange, guttural clicking noises, speaking what appears to be a kind of alien language.
2: Good morning, Kansas City. Let's take a look at today.

0: Let's. Today's.
1: Around this time, Margaret also finds that she can read the minds of the people around her, a gift that comes in handy once she, too, goes on the run, with Wardex agents in pursuit. Although Margaret and Daniel don't know each other, they share a mysterious connection. Noah Scanlon, the head of Wardex, played by an unusually terrifying Colin Firth, is determined to stop them before they can make contact. One of Scanlon's deadliest weapons is a form of mind control technology that he uses to try to get Daniel's girlfriend, Jane, played by a very good Eve Hewson, to betray him. Whatever aliens might be capable of doing to us, the movie suggests, we have far more to fear from some of our fellow humans. The mind control bit is one of the movie's cleverest sequences. A scene in which Margaret stages an almost Houdini-level escape is another. At 79, Spielberg is still the nimble filmmaker who delights in treating cinema as a magic trick. He's also as skilled with actors as ever. Firth injects a palpable sense of anguish into the role of the movie's big villain. And Josh O'Connor brings an everyman-likeability to his truth-telling tech whiz. But the most dazzlingly inventive work comes from Emily Blunt. Often a tough, sardonic screen presence, as in The Devil Wears Prada 2, she gets to flex her proven action and comedy muscles in a more earnest emotional register. Like Richard Dreyfuss's obsessed alien seeker in Close Encounters, Margaret is the kind of madly eccentric character Spielberg instinctively gravitates toward. Someone who has little idea where she's headed, but is convinced, rightly, that the truth really is out there. There are other memorable characters, too. Coleman Domingo gives a warm turn as a fellow whistleblower, who steers the operation from afar. And Elizabeth Marvel delivers a fine performance as a Catholic nun, who, in one of the film's more thoughtful asides, claims that the existence of aliens doesn't threaten her belief in God. If anything, she says, it affirms that God, like the universe he created, is far bigger and more complex than humans like to acknowledge. That's a profoundly beautiful idea, though I wish Disclosure Day itself were a more complex movie. Spielberg's storytelling is often described as overly sentimental, which isn't always fair. His previous work, the semi-autobiographical The Fabelmans, was one of the most genuinely moving films of his career. But sentimentality does ultimately overwhelm Disclosure Day, especially in the big finale, when the movie strains to bring its characters, and indeed all of humanity, together. Having shown us some of the terrible things powerful people are capable of, Spielberg makes a third-act lurch toward catharsis, as though desperate to suggest we aren't beyond redemption as a species. Like the existence of alien life, our essential goodness is easy enough to believe in, but a lot harder to prove.
2: Justin Chang is a film critic for The New Yorker. He reviewed Steven Spielberg's new film, Disclosure Day. On Monday's show, author Eddie Glaude on America at 250. We talk about his new book, America, USA, and the story he says this country keeps telling itself, from Frederick Douglass in 1876 to this 250th year, and what we choose to forget. I hope you can join us. 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We're rolling out new videos with in-studio guests, behind-the-scenes shorts, and iconic interviews from the archive. Fresh Air's executive producer is Sam Brigger. Our technical director and engineer is Audrey Bentham, with additional engineering support from Joyce Lieberman, Julian Hertzfeld, and Diana Martinez. Our interviews and reviews are produced and edited by Phyllis Myers, Anne-Marie Baldonado, Lauren Krenzel, Teresa Madden, Monique Nazareth, Thea Challoner, Susan Yakundi, Anna Bauman, and Nico Gonzalez-Whistler. Our digital media producer is Molly C.V. Nesper. For Terry Gross and Tanya Mosley, I'm Dave Davies.
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0: 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This is Democracy Now!
1: Water bankruptcy, just like financial bankruptcy, explains the situation where we are suffering from insolvency, meaning that the amount of water used is far more than the rate of renewal or the income that nature gives us.
0: The environmental cost of artificial intelligence, carbon, water, and land footprints. That's the title of a new UN report. We'll speak with one of the scientists who wrote it, Kaveh Madani. We'll also talk to him about the U.S. bombing of Iran's reservoirs. Then to one of New York's most iconic universities, the New School, founded as a haven for anti-Nazi, anti-fascist intellectuals.
2: The New School University, where I teach, recently forced out or laid off dozens of full-time faculty, including tenured professors, as part of a severe austerity program that threatens the historic legacy of the New School and should be a warning to professors everywhere.
0: We'll be joined by tenured New School historian Jeremy Varon, who's been forced to take early retirement. And then Hell's Army, a new documentary on the Wagner Group and the rise of mercenary armies.
3: So Wagner was there to defend the city.
4: Yes, Wagner was there. They had helicopters, tanks. They did a good job of massacring them.
5: C'est pas facile, hein? La guerre, c'est pas bon. La guerre, c'est pas bon.
4: War is not good. War is not good, is it? But I tell you, Wagner, they are very strong.
0: We'll speak to the film's director, Rick Rowley. It's premiering today at DC Docs in Washington, then headed here to the Sheffield Dockfest. All that and more coming up. Welcome to Democracy Now!, democracynow.org, The War and Peace Report. I'm Amy Goodman. President Trump's claiming a deal's been reached to end the war with Iran, but Iranian officials say nothing has been finalized yet. Trump made the announcement on Thursday following 2 days of strikes and after threatening to take Kharg Island, a key Iranian oil hub. Trump spoke at the White House on Thursday.
6: We just made a great settlement of the war with Iran, and we're going to be subject to finalization of documents. We should get done over the next few days.
0: Trump went on to say a signing ceremony could be held in Europe in the coming days. A spokesperson for Iran's foreign ministry said the text of a deal is mostly finalized, but also said the U.S. keeps, quote, changing their positions, unquote. Israeli Prime Minister Benjamin Netanyahu's office said Israel was not party to any new U.S.-Iran agreement. On Thursday, forces struck another commercial tanker in the Gulf of Oman in the third U.S. attack on a boat in the region this week. Oman's military led efforts to rescue the sailors. India's condemned the strikes, which have all targeted ships with crews from India. Three Indian sailors died in one of the strikes. U.S. Central Command claimed the three boats were targeted for violating the U.S. blockade of Iran and for failing to comply with U.S. orders. In India, the father of one of the sailors killed called for his son's body to be returned home.
7: I only have one demand, that the mortal remains of my son be brought back. I want to know about his last moments. Was he provided rescue help or not? What were the circumstances that led to the death of three crew members of our country? All others were rescued. Why not them?
0: Elon Musk is poised to become the world's first trillionaire when his rocket company SpaceX makes its debut on Wall Street today in the largest IPO in history. The company says it's selling over 555 million shares at a price of $135 a share. Musk claims his company is worth over $1.7 trillion. Democratic Senator Elizabeth Warren's written to the Securities and Exchange Commission asking for the agency to investigate the SpaceX stock sale. She said, quote, this is shaping up to be the most rigged IPO in American history, unquote. Meanwhile, environmental and conservation groups have filed a federal lawsuit seeking to block a land swap that would give SpaceX more than 700 acres of a national wildlife refuge in South Texas. This is Becca Hinojosa of the South Texas Environmental Justice Network.
8: SpaceX getting more money means the rocket facility getting larger, creating more damages to poor people's homes, dumping more pollution into the environment, onto our beach. The SpaceX IPO means a bigger environmental disaster for this South Texas community.
0: President Trump said Thursday he's nominating Jay Clayton to be the next director of national intelligence to oversee the nation's 18 intelligence agencies. Clayton's U.S. attorney for the Southern District of New York and former chair of the Securities and Exchange Commission. Trump had faced bipartisan criticism for his decision last week to name MAGA loyalist Bill Pulte as acting director of national intelligence after Tulsi Gabbard announced she was resigning. To show opposition to Pulte, a bipartisan group of House lawmakers voted Thursday against a short-term extension of Section 702 of the Foreign Intelligence Surveillance Act, known as FISA. The provision is set to expire today. Many expressed fear Pulte would use the provision to gather intelligence to target critics of Trump. Trump's new pick to be intelligence chief, Jay Clayton, has faced criticism as U.S. attorney over his handling of the unsealing of grand jury materials, records related to Jeffrey Epstein. The family of the Palestinian doctor Hussam Abu Safia say they fear he's being tortured in Israeli detention after the doctor appeared by video link at an Israeli Supreme Court hearing in Jerusalem. One of the doctor's sons, Ilyas Abu Safia, told Al Jazeera, quote, "We did not only see the face of a father we have missed for many long months. We saw the marks of torture, pain, and exhaustion clearly etched on his face," unquote. Dr. Hussam Abu Safia has been detained without charge for over 500 days. Prior to his detention, Dr. Abu Safia had served as a pediatrician and director of the Kamel Adwan Hospital in northern Gaza. His lawyer, Nasser Oda, spoke after Wednesday's hearing.
9: The doctor explained to us and also to the court that he is still suffering from severe back pain and neck pain as a result of an assault he suffered during his transfer 2 months ago from Nafa prison to Negev prison. He has not received treatment yet and needs medical follow-up due to chronic illnesses. He is experiencing vision problems due to the confiscation of his eyeglasses, which he has not yet received. Also, we continue to see signs of skin diseases that were on the doctor's hands and are widespread in the political prisoners sections within Israeli prisons. These diseases have spread significantly and as a result of medical negligence.
0: The Trump administration has issued fresh sanctions on Cuba's oil and gas company as the island already faces a near total fuel and naval blockade and worsening humanitarian crisis. U.S. Secretary of State Marco Rubio made the announcement Thursday, claiming without evidence that Cuban officials, quote, resell countless barrels of scarce energy on the secondary market, hoarding energy supplies for its military, unquote. In response, Cuba's Foreign Affairs Minister Bruno Rodriguez said on social media, quote, "The U.S. Secretary of State, driven by vindictive sentiments of the elitist clique that propelled his political career, is now further tightening the blockade. To justify this, he doesn't resort to excuses prepared by his State Department, but rather to the usual vulgar lies," he said. Here in Britain, Prime Minister Keir Starmer is facing a growing political crisis. On Thursday, Britain's Defense Secretary John Healey and Armed Forces Minister Al Carnes resigned, accusing Starmer of failing to invest enough money in the military. This comes as Starmer faces pressure to shift government spending from welfare to warfare. Protests continue in Albania with thousands of people taking to the streets of the capital, Tirana, demanding the resignation of Prime Minister Edi Rama over the development of a massive resort linked to Jared Kushner, President Trump's son-in-law, The multi-billion dollar project would turn an abandoned Soviet weapons base known as Sazan into a luxury island resort. Protesters held signs that read, Albania is not for sale.
10: The government is corrupted. The opposition is corrupted. They're in this together, so we hope we can reach something. It's the first time that the protest is at this scale. It's the first time that no political party is included. So we are very happy to be here, and we hope we can achieve something.
0: Pope Leo has appealed to world leaders to treat migrants more humanely. During a trip to the Canary Islands, he threw a wreath of flowers into the waves to remember those he called our brothers and sisters who had died while trying to reach the shores of Europe.
11: We cannot grow accustomed to counting the dead. Human dignity has no passport and does not lose its value when crossing a border. May history not accuse us of turning the pain of those who suffer into a common sight along our shores. Today, here by the sea, every individual that arrives asks us what remains of our humanity. Sooner or later, it will be known whether we protected life or whether we yielded to indifference.
0: Many migrants who'd fled to Spain's Canary Islands praised Pope Leo's trip. Sankun Kamara is a migrant from Guinea.
12: It gives you hope. The Pope came for the migrants. I'm one of them, so I'm happy to see the Pope. Maybe he can solve the migrants' problems.
0: In New Jersey, immigrant rights advocates say dozens of women detained at the Newark ICE jail known as Delaney Hall have joined an ongoing hunger and labor strike that's in its third week. Among their demands is for the jail to fire a female guard accused of sexually assaulting at least 10 immigrant women. The initial hunger and labor strike began May 22nd, led by an estimated 300 prisoners. In retaliation, activists say most of the hunger strikers have been transferred out of Delaney Hall and sent to other ICE jails in recent days. Delaney Hall is run by the for-profit company Geo Group. In related news, the Jersey City Council has unanimously approved a resolution to divest from Citizens Bank as calls to boycott the bank grow over its financing of Geo Group and CoreCivic, two of the nation's largest private operators of ICE jails. To see more on our coverage of Citizens Bank, you can go to democracynow.org. The State Department's reportedly opened an investigation into the Iranian-born political analyst, Trita Parsi, in a move that could result in him being deported. This according to the online media outlet The Free Press. Parsi, who holds a green card, has lived in the United States for 25 years. He co-founded the Quincy Institute for Responsible Statecraft and the National Iranian American Council. In recent months, Parsi's been a leading critic of Trump's war in Iran and has appeared on numerous media outlets, including Democracy Now! To see our interviews with him, go to democracynow.org. The FIFA World Cup kicked off Thursday with the opening match play between Mexico and South Africa at the iconic Estadio Azteca, the Aztec Stadium in Mexico City. Protests have continued against FIFA over its complicity with Trump's policies and exorbitant ticket prices that have made matches inaccessible to most fans. FIFA has also faced backlash after Haiti's qualifying team was forced to change the design of its World Cup jersey when it was deemed too political by FIFA. The front of the jersey originally included a depiction of Haiti's final revolutionary battle for independence in 1803. And in a victory for housing rights in New York City, a landlord that owns about 5,000 apartments has agreed to waive millions of dollars in back rent after Mayor Zoran Mamdani took action on behalf of thousands of tenants. Summit Properties purchased 93 buildings from bankrupt owner Pinnacle Group in March. Many of the tenants said they had for years refused to pay rent to Pinnacle Group over unsafe living conditions in their buildings. Mayor Mamdani said the landlord was responsible for, quote, more than 5,000 housing violations and 14,000 complaints, unquote. Affordable housing and tenants' rights have been at the center of Mamdani's agenda. And those are some of the headlines. This is Democracy Now!, democracynow.org, The War and Peace Report. I'm Amy Goodman. We are broadcasting from Sheffield Live Community Television and Radio in Sheffield, England, from the same building as the Sheffield Doxfest, where Steal the Story, Please, the documentary about Democracy Now!, is premiering here. It moves on to Docs Ireland will be in Belfast next week. We begin today's show with how the AI race is impacting the environment as big tech companies like Amazon, Google, Meta, and Microsoft, along with other AI players and governments, are racing to build the massive data centers that power artificial intelligence. We hear a lot about what AI technology might mean for society and much less about what this global infrastructure looks like as a material system with measurable environmental impacts. A new investigation by UN scientists aims to change that. The report warns AI's water use in 2030 will match the needs of 1.3 billion people, while its power use will be triple that of Pakistan, Bangladesh, and Nigeria combined, countries with a combined population of 650 million. Already in 2025, global data centers consumed an estimated 448 terawatt hours of electricity. If treated as a nation, they would have been the world's 11th largest electricity consumer, behind France and ahead of Saudi Arabia. The report also frames this as an environmental justice issue. 90% of AI computing is concentrated in the U.S. and China, while the rest of the world, as well as communities within those countries, disproportionately bear the cost. Minerals extraction, e-waste, water shortages, and more. The investigation was conducted by the United Nations University Institute for Water, Environment, and Health. It's titled Environmental Cost of AI's Energy Use, Carbon, Water, and Land Footprints. We're joined now by Kaveh Madani. He's the director of the Institute and a co-author on the report. He previously served as the deputy head of Iran's Department of Environment, and earlier this year was awarded the Stockholm Water Prize, often referred to as the Nobel of Water. Welcome back to Democracy Now!, Kaveh Madani. If you can start off by summarizing what you have found.
13: Thanks for having me, and thanks for your interest in this very important topic. We know is that we are facing the fourth industrial revolution that is changing our lifestyle, the way we work and we live. And when it comes to AI, most people understand AI as a digital technology, as a virtual thing, as something that is in the clouds and up, you know, somewhere out there. What we tried to do in this report was to remind people that there's some physics to all of this, and there's a massive infrastructure and material supply chains that back this service or this innovation. And if we want to understand our impact, we have to think about that very long supply chain that starts with the extraction of critical minerals in the poor areas of the world. Lead to the manufacturing of all the technologies and the hardware, then construction of the data centers and other infrastructure, then operations of that infrastructure that requires massive amounts of energy and has major footprints. And then at the end of the life cycle, we have to deal with the e-waste. In this particular report, we focus very much on the operations and the massive energy use of the operations, meaning that our day-to-day interactions with AI tools result in a lot of energy use. And producing energy, as we know, not only comes with carbon footprint, but as we remind in this report, also with water and land footprint and other ecological impacts that often we don't pay attention to, especially when we keep talking only about the carbon element. We wanted to remind people about those local impacts, what is happening. And then when you look at the numbers, you see massive massive numbers, major numbers, enormous use of energy, and that means that we have to deal with a major challenge. If we continue using AI in the way we are, and it seems that that would be the case, then we would need to satisfy the power hunger of AI. A lot of investments are happening in renewables, but as we discuss here, if the increase in power consumption results in this stopping the retirement of fossil fuels, the decarbonization process would be halted and compromised. And that's not something good for the world. Yet we clarify in the report that AI is not bad. AI is a technology on its own. It's like a knife. You can save a patient's life in the operating room with it as a doctor, or you can kill people with it as a murderer. The way we use AI would determine if this is going to be a good technology for humanity or not. And we say that we have to proactively manage things and think about those impacts if we want this revolution to be sustainable and fair.
0: I wanted to read you a statement by your colleague, the lead author of the report, Dr. Miriam Axel, who said, quote, "What surprised us most is how often the choices that look greenest from a carbon perspective end up worse for water or for land. If we keep judging AI sustainability by carbon alone, we might think that renewables make AI infrastructure clean, but that's solving one problem while creating other problems, often in places that didn't ask for it." Can you expand on this?
13: So, yes, the climate change discussions and discourse around the world is very much focused on carbon, and that's something very normal. But we have shown in our research in the past that some of the renewables, although they produce less carbon, when it comes to their water impact and land impact, they have massive big water footprint. For example, biofuels on average are 70 to 400 times bigger in terms, have a water footprint that is 70 to 400 times bigger than some traditional fossil fuel. So if we go to a greener choice or a carbon less choice, it doesn't always mean that there are not other impacts. And we have to understand these trade-offs when we deal with them. Hydropower is another one that we sometimes brand as a clean energy, but we know that building a hydropower dam results in a lot of ecological footprint. Reservoirs also have high evaporation rates and lose a lot of water. So that means that they have high water footprint. So what we try to remind here is that, first of all, you have to choose the energy sources that are suitable for each community. Hydropower might work in Brazil or Canada or Norway, but it's not necessarily the best choice for California or Iran, where I come from. So that's something to keep in mind. But also, we have to pay attention to the fact that now we are adding more energy demand. Post-Paris, one of our challenges, post-Paris agreement, one of our challenges has been to decarbonize and reduce power consumption. So we keep adding renewables, but at the same time, we are increasing consumption. That means that we are not making progress. Decarbonization would be only successful if, at the same time that we are increasing demand, we also retire the fossil fuels that we rely on. That means that we have to produce more and more renewables, invest more and more in renewables, but also not every type of renewable, the renewables that are cleaner. And then think about where we are placing those, where the energy comes from, which community is suffering from the consequences. If you're planting, if you're placing a power plant or a data center in a region suffering from water shortage or water scarcity, where communities are struggling, where farmers and rural communities are struggling, when indigenous peoples are struggling, then you're imposing additional costs to those people. Normally, they're not the main beneficiary of the data centers. They're not the service users. They're not the investors. And what we are seeing around the world is there is a lot of interest from the private sector in this market, a lot of push for further development and the placements that are not based on the comprehensive thinking about all these impacts and consequences and what happens in the long run. In April, we also published a report about the critical minerals and the extraction of critical minerals, showing what is happening in Africa, showing what is happening in South America, where communities are suffering from the pollution. And essentially, we are seeing the reproduction of the oil extraction era. Critical minerals are the fuel of the 21st century. We are seeing a new form of, if you will, like an imperialism where we keep extracting those resources. Those people don't have EVs, don't even have horses and donkeys, and we move their resources so I can drive my EV in North America and claim that we are contributing to a cleaner future. But in a way, we are saving the future generations in the rich countries of the world at the expense of killing people in some poor communities of the world. This is very dark, but it's a reality. It doesn't mean that critical minerals are
0: very
13: bad.
0: Quickly, very quickly, what are you calling for, Kaveh Madani?
13: Further transparency, further thinking about these things, further taking responsibility along the supply chains. And we are saying there that it's not only the developers who have to make decisions, but governments also have responsibilities. And us, users, also can be less consumptive. We now have an AI consumerism that we should be worried about. We can use AI less and more responsibly.
0: And before we go, I wanted to switch gears to ask you a question about Iran. You are an Iranian-born scientist. You were one of the heads of the Department of the Environment there. The threats to the water reservoirs. On Wednesday, Iranian media reported U.S. military strikes hit drinking water reservoirs in the south of Iran, damaging at least two concrete tanks, cutting off water for tens of thousands of people. Your response to the mounting concerns over the long-term consequences of the war on human health, land and marine ecosystems and aquifers, as well as the war's impact on global warming?
13: I think what I'm worried about is mostly the normalization of targeting civil infrastructure as a part of a war. So you want to take out a government, different strategies are insufficient, and at some point you start attacking infrastructure and, you know, to paralyze your enemy. Who suffers from the consequences of this? The poor community, the vulnerable communities. Now, we are seeing another incident in this war. This is not the first time, and we know this didn't only happen in Iran. The rest of the countries in the region also suffered from this. But in the case of Iran, this is another case where reservoirs or the water infrastructure in a poor community, in a rural community, gets targeted. Now, 10 villages lost their water supply. Two reservoirs got impacted. One of those tanks, the bigger one, had been recently actually developed and established. Who suffers from this? The civilians that you claim you want to rescue from that government. So they are the ones who have to bear the consequences. They are the ones who, even in normal times, are struggling with having access to clean water, and as a result of war, now they have to suffer further and further. This is just the short-term impacts. If you think about what happens as a result of all the emissions associated with the war, we are also, you know, going to pay the cost of that. If you think about how the economies would suffer, and when we know that the economies are in the resistance mode or in the inflation mode, they become more resources extractive, they become more polluting, then we know that the long-term consequences would be even more dire. What I'm happy about is that Iran this year has been very lucky, and nature has been much more generous than the politicians to the Iranians. So Iran has got a lot of rain this year, the rest of the region as well. But you know, that's a temporary relief. The long-term consequences would be severe, and we all have already seen that it's not only the infrastructure that is being targeted. Think about all the pollution, all these tankers that beyond being targeted, the oil spills in the Persian Gulf, the petrochemical facilities, infrastructure, the refineries that are getting targeted in the coastline. All of those impacts would be there. Pollution would be there. People are going to fish, eat the pollution. Everything would be there for a long, long time. Even if the President Donald Trump and Ayatollah Khamenei shake hands tomorrow, these consequences would be there for generations. They would not only impact the Iranians. These are transgenerational and transboundary.
0: I want to thank you very much for being with us from Toronto, Kaveh Madani, the director of the United Nations University Institute for Water, Environment and Health, previously served as deputy head of Iran's Department of Environment. He recently won the 2026 Stockholm Water Prize, often referred to as the Nobel of Water. Madani and his colleagues have just released a major United Nations report, which we'll link to, called The Environmental Cost of Artificial Intelligence, Carbon, Water, and Land Footprints. Go to democracynow.org. Coming up, the attack on higher education. We'll talk about the mass layoffs at the New School and efforts to deport outspoken Palestinian Columbia University graduate student Mohsen Madawi. Stay with us.

0: when we were younger. Ran through the flowering trees. It's hard to remember the sunlight and breeze. Oh, to find what we left behind.
1: A Harbor for Hard Times by David Berkeley. This is Democracy Now!, democracynow.org. The War and Peace Report. I'm Amy Goodman, broadcasting from Sheffield Live in England, from the Sheffield Docsfest. We turn now to the troubled state of higher education in the United States. The Trump administration's now attempting to impose its views on academic scholarship in universities by rewriting the federal rules that govern all of higher education. Last month, the Office of Management and Budget issued a new rule requiring all federal grants undergo a review to ensure they, quote, demonstrably advance the president's policy priorities. The proposal could threaten scholarly research and teaching on race, immigration, gender studies, and history, as well as research in the sciences and health. Another rule proposed by the Education Department would require colleges to have, quote, intellectual diversity in order to receive federal funding. The pressure from the federal government comes at a time of private, nonprofit colleges turning to austerity measures to deal with their financial challenges and declining enrollments. Last week, one of New York's most iconic universities, the New School, which was founded as a haven for anti-fascist, anti-Nazi intellectuals, laid off 19 full-time faculty, 68 staff members as well, along with coerced voluntary separations and early retirements since last year, December. These mass firings constitute a major gutting of the New School's full-time faculty. For more, we go to Jeremy Varin, professor of history at the New School, where he's taught since 2008. And he's president of the New School chapter of the AAUP. That's the American Association of University Professors. He's been personally impacted by the recent firings, took a 2-year early retirement package. He's the author of 3 books, including most recently, Our Grief is Not a Cry for War. Professor Varin, thanks for joining us. Explain what's happened at the New School and then put it into a national context.
2: Okay, so with its severe and reckless austerity, the New School has struck a blow against its own faculty and students, its proud progressive traditions, and professors everywhere. Facing budget deficits of disputed origin, it's trying to fire its way to a balanced budget, including by firing full-time faculty and tenured professors. For those who are fired, it's devastating, of course. Most are in the social sciences and humanities, where the New School earned its global reputation as a haven for dissident intellectuals and critical thought. It was a completely top-down process. Nobody asked to be fired. And to the last part of your question, it's a chilling message to all of academia. Nationwide, the last 2 years have seen nearly 300 program closures and faculty and staff firings. And we fear that the number will grow as universities act more and more like corporations, concerned above all with the bottom line. So we are a cautionary tale and also a very live struggle where we still have current demands.
1: So talk about what's happened, your colleagues and you yourself.
2: Yeah, well, you know, we were told that we're not only dispensable, but a liability because we simply, you know, cost too much. So for an entire year, they were threatening to fire people. They wouldn't say who, they wouldn't say by what criteria. Very afraid of being fired, I took a 2-year phased retirement, and I'll retire at age 61 and have to figure out how to pay the bills and afford health care. Without a salary or a profession. And then what they're trying to do is save money by letting go of the most experienced, most highly compensated faculty, and then shifting teaching labor to part-time, contingent, precarious, and less well-compensated, you know, faculty. So it's a cost-saving move that irrevocably alters the meaning of a faculty and diminishes, I think, the strength and reputation of the New School. And again, this is a model that's being followed nationwide and will be more so in the future.
1: Universities, how do universities fire tenured faculty?
2: Right. So tenure, you know, is typically awarded after a rigorous and lengthy process of evaluation. It's commonly seen as lifetime employment. It is a fundamental guarantee of academic freedom. You don't want trustees or administrators or state legislators firing people based on what they teach and what they write. And yet the New School has declared tenure essentially meaningless. They claim that you can declare an academic program deficient or simply restructured and fire people at will. And then our big concern is that, you know, presidents everywhere are watching and will lustily follow the New School model, which is an easy way to cut costs by attacking your own workforce.
1: A recent article and Hechinger report in NPR cites a report from the Huron Consulting Group projecting 442 private nonprofit four-year colleges are at risk of closing or merging in the next decade. This is a quote from Peter Stokes, managing director of Huron, quote, "We have too many seats, we have too many classrooms, so over the coming 5 to 10 years, this shakeout is going to take place," unquote. Jeremy Varon, what is the Huron Consulting Group and what is its history at the New School?
2: I mean, it's one of these management consulting groups that advises, you know, companies of, you know, many varieties in downsizing, austerity, internal reorganization. And the New School has had a sort of on again, off again relationship with Huron. They were one player in the recent austerity that the New School executed. And, you know, the statistics they cite are chilling. It points to a major, major decline of the place of higher education within the broad American cultural landscape.
1: And can you talk as a historian about the history of the New School? And back to its anti-fascist, anti-Nazi youths, German professors fleeing the Holocaust. What these cuts mean for the humanities and social sciences.
2: Right. So the New School was founded in 1919 in defense of free speech rights around World War One in the interwar years. It was a safe harbor for dissident intellectuals persecuted by European fascism. In the decades since, it has had scholars in exile, and it's always tried to stand up for the underdog and the persecuted. And all over the world, Latin America, Europe, parts of Asia, it means something, and it signifies to the world freedom and resistance to authoritarian power. As you indicated, the recent cuts attack the humanities and social sciences. That's where a lot of the critical thinking occurs, you know, not exclusively. And we're afraid that the historic mission and legacy of the New School will be, you know, severely diminished. And we still attract free-thinking students who want to participate in this glorious history and mythology. But the administration is making all these things about the New School less true. And then the great irony is that if this kind of austerity can happen at the New School, it can happen everywhere. So faculties all over the country need to be on guard. They need strong labor unions, AUP chapters, and strong coalitions of faculty, students, alumni, and parents.
1: Jeremy Varon, professor of history at the New School, where he's taught since 2008, president of New School chapter of the American Association of University Professors, has recently, as a result of the recent firings, took a 2-year early retirement package, author of 3 books, including Our Grief Is Not a Cry for War. This is Democracy Now!, democracynow.org. I'm Amy Goodman. In other higher education news, we turn now to the latest news on the case of the Palestinian Columbia University graduate student and activist Mohsen Mahdawi. New legal filings show a federal immigration judge has sided with the Trump administration, ordering his deportation. Mohsen Mahdawi has filed an appeal backed by the ACLU. In February, another immigration judge dismissed his case, but it was reinstated after the Trump administration filed an appeal. In a statement, Mahdawi said, quote, "The administration is abusing immigration law to silence me for speaking the truth about Palestinian suffering and genocide," unquote. Mohsen Mahdawi is a green card holder who grew up in a refugee camp in the occupied West Bank, was arrested by ICE in Vermont in April of last year when he appeared for what he was told would be his U.S. citizenship interview. He spent more than 2 weeks in ICE custody before a judge demanded his release. He went then to New York and graduated from Columbia University and now is at SEPA. He's a graduate student there. For more, we're joined by Mohsen Madawi, who happens to be in Chicago at the moment. Mohsen, if you can talk about what your new strategy is for dealing with, have you gotten a deportation order?
3: First of all, thank you, Amy, for the interview, and it's a pleasure to be with you and with your audience. I want to talk about this case and what this case is really about. This is not just my case, but it is a driving to a deep question about the heart of this country that is related to the Constitution. And the question that is at stake, do we believe in the rule of law according to the Constitution, or do we believe in the rule of whoever is in power? And what the Trump administration has done with me and with other students, the crackdown on universities and weaponizing immigration laws, is unconstitutional. And my strategy now, after they fired the immigration judge who terminated my case and remanded the case, reactivated it, reinstated the deportation, and they deemed that I am deportable, and they gave it to another judge, I decided to not apply for a relief because I'm going to cut to the core of this issue, which is an issue that is related to the First Amendment. Do I have, as a green card holder, as a lawful permanent resident, for 12 years, never committed a crime, do I have the rights that actually the citizenship questionnaire that I get tested on states that I do, which is, do I have the right to free speech, freedom of assembly, and freedom of expression? And now the decision that I decided to do and to take, a difficult decision because I am going full scale technically without a backup plan, going directly to the First Circuit because I believe that what the Trump's administration has done is unconstitutional.
1: And so your next step, and again, have they given you a deportation order at this point?
3: Yes, they have issued a deportation order to a country that is not my country, to Jordan. And it's not surprising. I'm not going to get in details about this because we will be litigating this as well. But it's not surprising that this government that is denying me here the rights in this country and denying my people in Palestine their freedom and their dignity is also denying my connection to the land itself. Now, this deportation order is on hold because, again, we have appealed to the First Circuit, which is a federal court, and it will not be, there would not be action until there is a decision from the federal court on this issue, on this matter.
1: And Mohsen, finally, I want to ask you, I mean, I covered your graduation as an undergraduate from Columbia last year. I mean, when you came down the aisle after being released from an ICE jail after a judge's demand and order, I mean, the place erupted. You got a standing ovation. You're now a Columbia graduate student. Is Columbia coming to your defense?
3: Columbia has not issued any statements about this. They have not reached out to give any kind of support. I see the double standard in comparison to the student who was detained last by ICE and released within 24 hours. They have not stood up and they have not given or provided any support. But I have to say, Amy, this is, it's not only that Columbia students who gave up, they have supported me and the Columbia community and did a standing ovation. We're talking about the whole nation, the whole country that is now refusing to side with Israel and is objecting to giving military aid to Israel that has been conducting a genocide, ongoing genocide against my people, and America that has been providing the weapons for this genocide, providing the political coverage for it. and sustaining it not only, you know, over the past 3 years, but this has been going on for more than 70 years. So the decision that, you know, the situation is I'm going to fight for what I believe in. When I applied to become a citizen in this country, because I deeply believed in the promise of this constitution. And I believe that taking it to the First Circuit will cut to the core of this matter. Immigration courts have been weaponized. Immigration judges can be fired by the executive branch. And we've seen that in federal courts, it's designed by the Constitution, according to Alexander Hamilton, Federalist Papers, in 1878. And that's Article 78 as well. And it says that there has to be a separation between the executive and the judicial. Therefore, there was a design that immigration, that federal judges cannot be fired. And they have to abide by the Constitution. That's why I'm taking my case to the First Circuit. And I believe that we will prevail in this, not only on my behalf, but on behalf of millions of people here who deserve to have equal rights. Because the fight in Palestine and the fight here in America is interconnected. And it's about the dignity of all people and their equal rights.
1: Mohsen Mahdawi, I want to thank you for being with us, Columbia.

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1: Corners by Kasi Velaza. This is Democracy Now!, democracynow.org, the War and Peace Report. I'm Amy Goodman. As we turn now to the global rise of mercenary armies, in particular the Wagner Group, a Russian company founded by Yevgeny Prigozhin, which has employed as many as 50,000 fighters who have been active in Ukraine, Syria, increasingly across Africa. A new documentary by filmmaker Rick Rowley looks deeply at the Wagner Group and some of the journalists who exposed its activities. It's called Hell's Army. Let's start with a clip from the film in which a wealthy Central African businessman and politician discusses the Wagner Group's role in supporting the regime when rebel forces attack the capital city of Bangui in the Central African Republic in 2021. The clip begins with the dissident Russian reporter Katya Hakim.
2: Before leaving town, John is invited to meet a representative of the ruling regime, Fidel Guanjica, in his half-completed compound overlooking the capital.
3: Nine floors.
4: C'est pyramide, hein?
3: It's a pyramid, no? I am the pharaoh of Bangui. It's the Guanjica dynasty. There it is.
4: Je suis le maître du monde.
3: I am the king of the world. Like Titanic.
5: Yes, like Titanic.
2: Guanjica says that the regime here had been on the brink of collapse before Wagner forces arrived to save the capital from a rebel attack.
5: So Wagner was there to defend the city.
4: Oh, oui, les Wagner sont allés derrière eux. Ils ont des hélicoptères, des blindés.
3: Yes, Wagner was there. They had helicopters, tanks.
4: Ils ont bien massacré.
3: They did a good job of massacring them.
4: C'est pas facile, hein? La guerre, c'est pas bon. La guerre, c'est pas bon.
3: War is not good. War is not good, is it? But I tell you, Wagner, they are very strong.
2: The ruling regime had embraced Wagner, and it had become something terrifying. Mercenary army that kept authoritarian regimes in power while it conquered oil fields and gold mines.
1: That was a clip from the new film Hell's Army, which is having its North American premiere this afternoon in Washington, D.C. Rick Rowley will then hop on a plane and come here to Sheffield Live to the Sheffield Doc Fest, where the film will premiere here. We're joined now by filmmaker Rick Rowley, Academy Award nominated four-time Emmy-winning director, just won an Emmy for his film on HBO Max called Critical Incident, Death at the Border. And congratulations for that, Rick. I know you're going to be here in Sheffield very soon, but right now you're in D.C. Talk about Hell's Army.
6: So Hell's Army, I mean, I've been making films about war for most of my life. Because war reveals us. At its moral extremities, our deepest sicknesses become visible, not just as individuals, but as a culture. And so the return of mercenary armies to the battlefield after centuries of absence is more than just a change in military tactics. Democracies don't need mercenaries. They're what states turn to when war has become a tool of private greed. They debase soldiers and turn them into murderers. They debase the entire nation by the thugs and the gangsters who run it. And that's not only a problem in Russia. These processes, the rise of authoritarianism and oligarchy, we're seeing them right here in the United States and around the world. So this film is a warning sign of the horrors that lie ahead on this road. Authoritarianism and oligarchy are closing in all around us, but I still think that we can choose a kind of a different path.
1: And remind us what the Wagner Group is, who Yevgeny Prigozhin was, and his fiery demise in 2023.
6: Yeah, well, so I've been tracking mercenaries since 2004, when I first crossed paths with them in Iraq. And Blackwater there, which was exposed by the brilliant reporting of Jeremy Scahill, was an inspiration to the Russian Ministry of Defense to develop its own mercenary capability. But when Wagner emerged from the shadows first in Syria, it was clear that they'd realized an idea.

0: a terrifying ideal that Blackwater and all of its descendants had failed to do. Wagner put 30,000 soldiers in the field at one time. They were larger than most of the armies in Europe. They're the first private company to conquer a European city in 500 years. And, you know, as you saw in that clip, in countries like the Central African Republic, they're propping up autocrats in order, and while they seize oil fields and gold mines. I mean, when war is turned into a tool of private greed, it's a business that is always looking for areas to expand, and it's a scourge that should have been banned from the battlefield centuries ago. So Prigozhin's story and Wagner's story is incredible. It's like a parallel to the Hollywood film Scarface. Prigozhin was in a Soviet penal colony and was released into the chaos of post-Soviet St. Petersburg. He was a petty thug and a gangster who probably ran money laundering outfits, you know, casinos and restaurants linked to other figures in the underworld in St. Petersburg, who happened to cross paths with a rising star there, a former KGB agent named Vladimir Putin. And when Putin became president, Prigozhin became a billionaire. He was made a mini oligarch in charge of catering contracts for the state. But he really found his own, came into his own when the first Russian operations in Ukraine happened back in 2014. Then Wagner emerged as a mercenary that spread from there, first to Syria, then to several countries in Africa, and then came back to Ukraine during the full-scale invasion. He was, you know, Denis Korotkov, who's one of our main investigators and characters, and who has unprecedented, it was the first person to report of the existence of Wagner and has unprecedented access inside, looks on Prigozhin as sort of this pathetic figure. He's violent and vindictive, but he's also desperately eager to please Putin and his inner circle. But he was always just on the outside of it. Wagner was his chance to become a real player in the halls of power in the Kremlin. But he rose too high. And so other members of Putin's inner circle in the Ministry of Defense and the army saw a need to take over Wagner during the war in Ukraine after their success in Bakhmut. They were going to turn Wagner into just another part of the Ministry of Defense apparatus. Prigozhin knew that that was the end of his career and potentially a death sentence. So he staged one of the most insane uprisings in Russia since the fall of the Soviet Union. A column of tanks headed to Moscow. They shot down helicopters and planes. He called that off and ended up dying in a plane crash. Or his body was discovered after a plane crash, a flight between Moscow and St. Petersburg. Very clearly, if not ordered, at least authorized by Putin. But the important thing here is...
1: And we just have a minute, Rick. Very quickly, we just have a minute. You followed two reporters in where Wagner Group operates now, how dangerous it is even to cover them.
0: Yeah, exactly. So Denis Korotkov, who's the first reporter to cover Wagner, he introduced us to Katya Hakim and to the whole team at the Dossier Center in the UK, an amazing group of investigators who gave us access to both the front lines, to leaked documents from inside and to insiders. During the course of investigating the Wagner Group, three of their colleagues were murdered in the Central African Republic. Trying to expose Wagner's presence near a Russian gold mine or a Wagner gold mine. So the stakes are incredibly high for them. This film began as chasing the world's most feared mercenary army around the world. But in the end, we realized that he could be killed. The leader of this army could be killed. But its model continues around the world. Oligarchs are turning to mercenary armies. And it's a scourge that needs to be stopped.
1: And we will continue to cover it. Rick Raleigh, Academy Award nominated, four-time Emmy-winning director of the new film Hell's Army, having its North American premiere at DC Docs in Washington, D.C. Then coming here to Sheffield Live. Yes, we've been broadcasting from the studios of Sheffield Live and Sheffield Community Television Radio. Special thanks to Steve Buckley and Sangeeta Vasudev and to Jeff Williams and Abigail Turner. I'm here at Sheffield Live for the release of DC Docs, for the release of Steal a Story, Please, and on to Belfast. I'm Amy Goodman. Thanks for joining us.

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1: Hey, this is Paul Barrera from Little Feet. 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
3: I'm John McKay, in for Chris Boyd. Just ahead on Think, Black Americans' opinions about John F. Kennedy and Lyndon Johnson have largely gone unchanged since the late 1960s. Although both played significant roles in civil rights legislation still in place today, Kennedy is remembered more fondly than LBJ. Why is that?
4: Kennedy is able to live on in the African-American imagination as this heroic figure, whereas Lyndon Johnson is left to kind of do the work of civil rights.
3: A new book closely explores that very question, and the author explains what she found. It's all coming up after a short break.

0: This is Bird Note. The Juan Fernandez Islands off the coast of Chile are home to many unique birds. Perhaps the most vibrant is a critically endangered hummingbird called the Juan Fernandez Firecrown. The firecrown's lustrous feathers almost glow in the sunlight. The male's bodies are a fiery orange, and their crowns gleam in shades of cinnamon to golden yellow. Females wear cooler tones, with green backs, white bellies, and their own gorgeous crowns of shimmering blues and purples. Measuring more than 4 inches long from beak to tail, the Juan Fernandez firecrown is hefty for a hummingbird. To conserve energy while feeding, the birds often hang upside down on flowers, rather than hovering in place. But when courting an eligible female, the males still give it their all with an impressive flight display. Unfortunately, habitat loss and the spread of invasive species in the Juan Fernandez Islands threaten to extinguish the firecrown's brilliance. These hummingbirds are only found on Robinson Crusoe Island, where no more than a few thousand remain. Today, conservationists with Oikonos ecosystem knowledge are working to restore the island's native forests and to ensure a bright future for the Juan Fernandez firecrown. For Bird Note, I'm Ariana Rimmel.
1: I'm Dr. Anthony Lizowitz, and this is Climate Connections. From 2021 to 2024, clean energy manufacturing in the U.S. boomed. Companies announced more than $200 billion in investment in producing EVs, batteries, solar panel parts, and more, along with the creation of more than 200,000 jobs. But last year, the industry took a downturn. Matthew Vining is with Atlas Public Policy. According to a report by his group and the Environmental Defense Fund, companies canceled projects that represented almost $30 billion in investment and 40,000 jobs.
2: And the spike in cancellations or retractions led to pretty stagnated net growth from what we saw as a high watermark in 2024.
1: According to the report, Trump administration policy changes and funding cuts were a major cause.
2: Cuts in federal tax credits for clean vehicles, restrictions placed on wind and solar projects at the federal level, as well as lowering vehicle emission standards, just ended up introducing a lot of uncertainty for manufacturers.
1: Some investment in clean energy continues, but more cancellations have come this year, and the sector is growing far more slowly than it was. So Vining says communities are grappling with the loss of expected jobs and revenue. Climate Connections is produced by the Yale Center for Environmental Communication. To learn more about climate change, visit climateconnections.org.
3: One of country's first crossover stars, Tennessee Ernie Ford's records transcended genre and geography. 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
4: Give me your word. 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
3: Ernie Ford started out in radio, styling himself as Tennessee Ernie. His was an amiable hillbilly sort of shtick. Ford, though, was no bumpkin himself, having attended college in Virginia, not to mention the Cincinnati Conservatory of Music. He played the role convincingly, though, on the air as well as the silver screen. With his signature tune, 16 Tons, and other pop chart toppers, he paved the way for other country crossovers, notably Willie Nelson and Johnny Cash. And while The Man in Black's At San Quentin remains a classic, it was old Tennessee Ernie who recorded at the prison first, singing with the San Quentin Choir of 1963.
4: Give me your word, I'm not in love in vain.
3: This song, Give Me Your Word, is generally credited with bringing country music to the UK. It hit the top of the charts there in 1955. Soundbeat is produced at the Belfer Audio Archive, Syracuse University Library. I'm Brett Barry.

0: From KERA in Dallas, this is Think. I'm John McKay, sitting in for Chris Boyd. Major changes in civil rights for African Americans took place during the 1960s. Important legislation finally became law, breaking down discrimination. John F. Kennedy and Lyndon Johnson supported that legislation, but among African Americans, Kennedy gets most of the credit, while Johnson's work largely goes unheralded. Tarrant County College history professor Sharon Wilkins Conrad has just completed a new book examining how the two men are viewed. It's called The Trinity, John F. Kennedy, Lyndon B. Johnson, and Civil Rights in African American Memory. She's also senior fellow at SMU's Center for Presidential History. She joins us this hour. Sharon, welcome to Think.
1: Thanks for having me, John.
0: Sharon, first, we should start by explaining to people what do we mean by Trinity? It's something I think that a lot of Black folk might be familiar with, but maybe not everybody.
1: Yes, well, the Trinity is what kind of is the name for a tradition in the African-American community to describe a phenomenon that kind of floats under the radar of the larger community, but is, as you say, very familiar within the African-American community. After President Kennedy's death in 1963, African Americans began to honor him by placing portraits of him in their homes. That portrait of President Kennedy was placed alongside two other images that were people who were recognized within the African American community as being particularly important. Jesus Christ would be at the top of this kind of triangular formation. Dr. Martin Luther King Jr. would be off to the right, oftentimes, of this imagery. And then John Kennedy was placed alongside of them. This tradition, I've called the Trinity, others have called the Trinity as well, is something that has been familiar to African Americans ever since President Kennedy's death. And one of the things that I talk about in the book is not only is this Trinity tradition quite common, but I begin to illuminate the fact that there were often Trinities, so that yes, it would be Jesus, Dr. King, and President Kennedy, but sometimes others would be honored in this way. And so sometimes it would be Robert Kennedy placed alongside President Kennedy and Dr. King, or sometimes it would be Malcolm X, or sometimes it would be other family members or heroes. And so this is a tradition that dates back to the 1960s, and in fact, even earlier in some cases with other honorees.
0: Let's talk about the era. So we're talking the 50s, the 60s in the United States, the civil rights movement's underway. Gains are being made, and those gains are primarily through the courts. I'm thinking of Brown versus Board of Education and continuing on with that. And there is a civil rights measure that goes on in 1957. That's largely watered down, though, right?
1: Absolutely. In 1957, Congress ultimately passed a Civil Rights Act that went through that was aimed at addressing some of the issues that continued even after the Brown v. Board decision in 1954. This Civil Rights Act of 57 was meant to ensure that African Americans were receiving due process in courts, especially in the South. It would have been and was the very first civil rights legislation since Reconstruction. One of the things that, as you say, was watered down was something known as the Jury Trial Amendment. Many people understood that African Americans were not receiving justice before the law because all white juries would insinuate themselves in ways that would prevent those before the court from getting fair trials. And so this civil rights legislation, as it was being debated, was planned and hoped to receive a stipulation by which federal authorities and federal law enforcement could oversee and ultimately play a role in ensuring that African Americans would receive fair treatment. But ultimately, with Lyndon Johnson overseeing things in the U.S. Senate, ultimately, they passed a jury trial amendment that allowed these juries to continue over the kind of hopes of many civil rights leaders. And both Johnson, being from Texas, was someone who African-Americans didn't trust to begin with because of his desire to try to keep Southern Democrats on board with things that he wanted to accomplish. But ultimately, Senator John Kennedy also voted for this jury trial amendment. And it was that choice of Kennedy's that put him sideways with a lot of African-American voters when it came to 1960, when he decided that he was running for the presidency. A lot of folks just did not expect that of him, and it really soured some on his candidacy.
0: People may not remember, but back in those days, the Congress was really controlled by the Dixiecrats, who were Democrats from the South, held great power in the Congress, the Senate, and of course in the House of Representatives. Lyndon Johnson was the majority leader in the Senate for a time. But we should point out that he did have some familiarity with minorities because he was, before he was a politician, he taught Mexican American children as a teacher.
1: Yes, he did. And I think that his experience teaching impoverished Mexican American children down on the border really influenced a lot of his later decisions. When he became president years later and was signing the Head Start legislation into law, he went back down to the border in order to sign that because he remembered those students that he had taught, and he was always kind of mindful of them and the need to kind of look out for them. And so whereas a lot of people didn't always give Lyndon Johnson the credit that he deserved for kind of being aware of race relations. And, you know, we can talk further about kind of why that was the case. But nonetheless, there were these moments in his own background, his experience in working with African-Americans and Mexican-Americans and minorities that would later shape the legislation that he wanted to get passed as part of his war on poverty.
0: So John Kennedy gets elected. It is fair to say that certainly at the beginning, civil rights was not at the forefront, was not the high priority for the Kennedy administration. But as his administration goes forward, June of 1963, there's these tense moments in Alabama. The governor of Alabama, George Wallace, literally blocks the integration of the University of Alabama at that time. And John F. Kennedy actually goes on television that night.
2: Now the time has come for this nation to fulfill its promise. The events in Birmingham and elsewhere have so increased the cries for equality that no city or state or legislative body can prudently choose to ignore them. The fires of frustration and discord are burning in every city.
0: Martin Luther King has said that this was a turning point to him. This was the new Kennedy that we were seeing. Is that a fair assessment today?
1: I think it is in some ways, because when Kennedy is elected in November of 1960, African Americans are overjoyed in many respects because they believe that it is their support of Kennedy that puts him over the top. And this is something that you see in magazines like Ebony and Jet Magazine. You see it in Chicago Defender, the Pittsburgh Courier newspapers, where there is a sense that we finally have someone who is actively going to have our best interest. That speech in June of 1963, in which Kennedy will kind of speak to the moral questions of the civil rights movement. He's going to say that we're confronted primarily with a moral issue that is as old as the scriptures and as clear as the American Constitution in that speech. So that by 1963, African Americans finally feel like that they have an advocate, an ally. Kennedy had been slow to embrace the civil rights movement. He understood that he needed to repay the debt for the election. And so he made a lot of symbolic appointments and hosted events at the White House, but he hadn't spoken out in a forthright way on the issue of civil rights. And to your point about George Wallace and his stand at the schoolhouse door, that June was what really kind of forced Kennedy to pivot on civil rights in a way. He could no longer sit back. His administration had tried to kind of work with Southern political figures. And it was that situation, as well as kind of compounded by activists being water hosed in Birmingham, that ultimately forced the president to go on television on June 11th, 1963 and speak. And that new Kennedy was the Kennedy that would be remembered within the African-American community for decades later.
0: John F. Kennedy's reluctance to be so involved in civil rights legislation has a lot to do with his concerns about re-election. He wanted to be re-elected in 1964, but to do that, he had to hold on to the South. In fact, that's part of the reason that Lyndon Johnson was on the ticket in 1960, wasn't it? Mm.
1: Yes, it is. And it's also part of the reason why Kennedy felt it was so important for him to come to Texas that November in order to make sure that he had the full support of Democrats in the important state of Texas. And so when Kennedy determines that he needs to buttress that support here in Texas, he is going to plan a multi-city visit, bringing his Texas-born vice president alongside. Also, his wife, Jacqueline Kennedy, who hadn't really been seen in recent weeks because she was dealing with a miscarriage. And so it was that important that Texas be reaffirmed as solidly behind this campaign. And so in November of 63, Kennedy was looking ahead to November of 64 in the reelection that he knew he was going to need the critically important state of Texas in the win column.
0: Yeah, it's interesting that Lyndon Johnson was on the ticket in 1960. There's some question about how much the Kennedys did not use him during the first during that administration from 60 to 63.
1: Yes. You know, one of the things that I think gets lost when it comes to Lyndon Johnson a little bit, when it comes to his position on civil rights, is that Lyndon Johnson was viewed by the people who interacted most closely with him, recognized that he felt very strongly about the need to act on civil rights. But the Kennedy administration, because of, you know, prior personal dislikes between Robert Kennedy and the vice president, they did largely sideline him when it came to passage of the Civil Rights Act. As that bill was being negotiated in Congress, Johnson felt like he had very little insight into what was being discussed. And it was kind of, I think, a misstep because of course, his incredible experience with the Congress and how to leverage personalities and political needs. And so, yeah, Johnson was by and large kind of sidelined during the conversations around the development of that bill.
0: This is Think. I'm John McKay, in for Chris Boyd. Historian Sharon Wilkins Conrad is with us. We're looking at African-American perspective on John Kennedy and Lyndon Johnson when it comes to civil rights. More of our conversation in just a moment.

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1: You're listening to Think. I'm John McKay, in for Chris Boyd. Tarrant County College historian Sherron Wilkins Conrad's book is The Trinity, John F. Kennedy, Lyndon B. Johnson, Civil Rights, and African-American Memory. You know, when John Kennedy first becomes president, Martin Luther King is pushing for him to issue this a new kind of a second emancipation proclamation, I guess we could say, via some executive new legislation to ban segregation, particularly in housing. And then, as we were saying earlier, June 1963, a very different John Kennedy emerges, according to MLK.
2: Yes, you know, one of the things, because African Americans had kind of put John Kennedy over the top in the election, a lot of African Americans expected him to act immediately. And Martin Luther King in particular was advocating for Kennedy to issue an executive order to kind of wipe out Jim Crow in public facilities. This is something that had come up during the campaign, and Kennedy said that it was something that could be done with a stroke of a pen. And so Martin Luther King is going to begin to apply pressure to the new president to move forward with his promise to issue an executive order. And what better timing than the 100th anniversary of the Emancipation Proclamation, which went into effect on January 1st, 1863. It was King's idea that Kennedy, how appropriate it would be if the president would issue a second Emancipation Proclamation and with a stroke of a pen, wipe out segregation in the country. It was something that Kennedy seemed to be open to, and he even encouraged King and his Southern Christian Leadership Conference to compose something, to draft something for his review. And that is exactly what King did. But when he presented it to Kennedy, Kennedy kind of balked on it. He had this draft, but he refused to issue it. And instead, his administration decided to move forward with a event to recognize Abraham Lincoln's birthday, incredible affair at the White House in which all the dignitaries, all the luminaries of the African-American community, from writers like Langston Hughes and people like Sammy Davis Jr. and all the civil rights leaders would be invited to the White House for this gala event. And it was his hope that that would kind of shift focus away from this Emancipation Proclamation, which was something that he was going to be concerned about when it came to reelection. He was worried, as always, about those Southern Democrats and turning them off. And so he thought this kind of celebration of Lincoln's birthday was an alternative. And it was quite an extraordinary affair.
1: You know, so in the summer of 63, Kennedy does propose some legislation that ultimately is going to become the Civil Rights Act of 64. He cannot get that through Congress. And then, of course, months later, he is killed in Dallas. At that moment in civil rights history, does that shift his stature among a black folk at that time, the stature of John F. Kennedy in his memory?
2: Oh, it absolutely does. Because, as we discussed earlier, the summer of 63, that speech that he delivers, televised to the nation, about the moral aspects and the implications of the civil rights movement, that pivot to the new Kennedy is what African Americans are remembering. That kind of confrontation with Governor Wallace and at the schoolhouse door with the Kennedy administration kind of actively ensuring that Vivian Malone and James Hood are able to register for classes at that segregated university. That is the memory that African Americans are taking with them into November of 1963, so that when President Kennedy Vice President Johnson, Mrs. Kennedy, arrive in Fort Worth on November 21st, 1963, and then proceed to Dallas for this incredible motorcade through the city. That's what African Americans are thinking of. They are thinking of this champion that they now have in the White House, this kind of brave champion who spoke out so eloquently, so forcefully, so publicly, without equivocation on the need for this legislation. So that when Kennedy is gunned down in Dallas that November afternoon, it shifts things in ways that I don't think most people understand when it comes to the African-American community. In fact, there was a poll conducted over the week of the assassination. About 1,400 Americans are polled by the National Opinion Public Research Firm in Chicago. And 165 of those Americans are African-American. In that poll, they are asking folks to reflect on, you know, how they're feeling about President Kennedy's assassination, not only kind of just like the politics of it, but also the kind of physical elements. Are you unwell or are you able to work, you know? And there is this extraordinary data point that comes out of that poll. The NORC poll makes it clear that African Americans are far more likely to say that they are more upset than most others. Now, this is not an objective poll. This is very subjective. But nonetheless, everyone is being asked the same question. And 49% of African Americans, compared to 30% of the overall group, are saying that they are more upset. And furthermore, they are saying that they believe that it is very likely that a white supremacist is responsible for Kennedy's death. That is not something that comes through in general polls, especially after Lee Harvey Oswald, a Marxist, is accused of assassinating President Kennedy. But it is African Americans who hold on to this idea that President Kennedy was killed because of the civil rights advocacy work that he was doing in the weeks and months before his death. And it is that belief that is going to trigger these Trinity memorials that people put place in their homes that go up in the 1960s and will remain up for well into the 1990s in some cases.
1: There also had to have been some concern that John Kennedy is going to be replaced by Lyndon Johnson in 1963. Mm-hmm. Lyndon Johnson, of course, a Southern Democrat. He's now the president. There is a real concern among African Americans that this will slow any progress that's been made, isn't there, with regard to civil rights legislation? And there's also some hope among some of the Southern Democrats. I'm thinking about Senator John Stennis of Mississippi, Richard Russell in Georgia, who are staunch segregationists. They are hoping that they can talk Lyndon Johnson, aren't they, into slowing down or stopping any kind of civil rights movement.
2: That is definitely the case. African Americans are very nervous about the ascendancy of Lyndon Johnson to the presidency. They are thinking back to 1960 when he was placed on the ticket with Kennedy. There was outrage at the Democratic National Convention when Lyndon Johnson was named as Kennedy's running mate. As we discussed earlier, there were a lot of concerns about Kennedy in 1960. But when he then chose Lyndon Johnson, those concerns were heightened. So that when Lyndon Johnson becomes president that November day in 1963, all of those fears come back in waves. And not only are there concerns about this Texan becoming president, but there are also kind of whispers about perhaps Lyndon Johnson was somehow involved in the assassination. I mean, the fact that the assassination took place in Texas, the fact that it seems as though no one else is going to benefit as much from this as Lyndon Johnson, that narrative, that conspiracy narrative is circulating fairly widely in the Black community. And it comes through in letters that are being sent, condolence letters that are being mailed to Mrs. Kennedy. It's coming through in polling data. It's being discussed in the highest echelons of the civil rights movement, that perhaps Lyndon Johnson was involved. And so these fears are definitely very real, and they will not be mitigated until Lyndon Johnson speaks before a joint session of Congress and begins to alleviate some of those concerns.
1: Yeah, it's amazing because Johnson quickly, very quickly pledges that he is going to fulfill John F. Kennedy's civil rights legacy. And he's going to do that, he says, by bringing to the table something that the Kennedys did not use, which is his experience as a congressperson, as a member of the Senate, as the majority leader, as the person whose legislative experience is going to be key. And also because he's a Southerner. Those are the things he says that are going to help to get this passed.
2: Mm-hmm. Yes. In that speech that he delivers just days after the assassination and funeral, Lyndon Johnson says something that is going to kind of reverberate through the Black community. The quote goes something like, "No memorial or oration or eulogy could more eloquently honor President Kennedy's memory than the earliest possible passage of the Civil Rights Bill for which he fought so long." He understands that this is an opportunity. From the beginning, his wheels are turning about how he can make this tragedy into something positive. And Doris Kearns Goodwin quotes Lyndon Johnson saying that he wasn't, that it was his job to take the dead man's program and turn it into a martyr's cause. And so he is going to embrace the moment and use kind of the country's unity around their shared grief to ensure that this legislation gets passed. And it's that language that begins to bring African-Americans around. Even the comedian Dick Gregory, who at that point had been no huge fan of Lyndon Johnson, says with those words, you know, like millions of African-Americans kind of dropped their bags. You know, they're no longer going to try to leave the country. It's reassuring to African-Americans that perhaps, just perhaps, it's not going to be as bad as some had feared.
1: Author and analyst Sharon Wilkins Conrad is my guest. She's just written about how African Americans perceive John F. Kennedy and Lyndon Johnson's contributions to civil rights. This is Think. I'm John McKay, in for Chris Boyd. There, of course, is also this continuing sympathy for President Kennedy involving his death. But Johnson does sign into law the most significant civil rights legislation since Reconstruction. He is changing minds. And then in 1964, so this is the next presidential election, Lyndon Johnson accumulates a massive support of among Black voters. Was that because of people rallying to him, or is it because that they don't like what they're hearing in Barry Goldwater, or some combination of sympathy for what's happened to John F. Kennedy?
2: I think it's a combination of all of those things. There's certainly reassurances from his actions and his willingness to pursue the Civil Rights Act and to sign it into law. There is definite worry over the potential presidency of a Barry Goldwater. But even in 1966, so after Lyndon Johnson signs the Civil Rights Bill into law, even after he signs the Voting Rights Bill into law, poll that was conducted, a Harris poll conducted in 1966, asks African-Americans which president has done the most for civil rights. And the pollsters kind of reference what they call a curious anomaly, because in that poll in 1966, 69% of African-Americans are going to respond that Kennedy has done the most for civil rights. Only 15% choose Lyndon Johnson. And the pollsters refer to this curious anomaly, and they say that African-American support is cool, logical, and loveless, and their hearts still belong to John F. Kennedy. And so the symbolic action that Kennedy took, the steps that he took, his tragic death that many African-Americans viewed as being related to his stance on civil rights, and also just kind of like the idea that John Kennedy pushed for, called for, spoke out for this legislation, but didn't have to live through the work of pushing it through or deal with the kind of disappointment when that legislation did not ultimately kind of end all discrimination. Kennedy is able to live on in the African-American imagination as this heroic figure, whereas Lyndon Johnson is left to kind of do the work of civil rights and to deal with the disappointment and the frustration of those who are growing in militancy and beginning to feel less and less positive about legislative victory as a way to resolve the problems of racial inequality.
1: There was a time after the passage of the Civil Rights Act that Lyndon Johnson wanted marches to be called off, didn't he? Or at least slowed down, didn't he?
2: Mm-hmm. Yes, he really wanted to focus on his Great Society programs. He encouraged activists like Dr. King, like Whitney Young of the Urban League and Roy Wilkins and others, and some of these growing militant young activists to just slow down. Let's kind of put pause so that he can focus on this legislation and begin to make it work. Activists were uninterested in slowing down, did not want to be dictated from the White House about the timing of their efforts. And so they continued to push for legislation. And one of the things I think is fascinating in particular about the way this Trinity tradition works is that in recent kind of commemorative activities, so we've passed 50-year anniversaries of a lot of these events, and there have been a number of kind of film adaptations, kind of revisiting these themes, like the Ava DuVernay film Selma, in which she is exploring King's role in the Voting Rights Act. In all of these depictions, Lyndon Johnson is portrayed as an opponent, an oppositional figure on issues like voting rights. And these films are a way for us to kind of revisit these moments. But for a lot of people, this is how they learn their history. And so we are just repeating the notion that Johnson was a hindrance to kind of the timing and pushing for this. Now, I'm sure that that is true, that Lyndon Johnson did wish to pause, but the way that the kind of public memory of Johnson is portrayed in these films kind of continues the way that Kennedy and Johnson were remembered even in the 1960s.
1: This is Think. I'm John McKay, in for Chris Boyd. Lyndon Johnson and John Kennedy's legacy and the struggle for civil rights is our topic. More on why African Americans perceive them differently in just a moment.

0: Welcome back to Think. I'm John McKay, in for Chris Boyd. Sharon Wilkins Conrad's new book is The Trinity, John F. Kennedy, Lyndon B. Johnson, and Civil Rights in African-American Memory. She's here with us today. You know, again, under Lyndon Johnson, the Civil Rights Act of 1964, the Voting Rights Act of 65, Fair Housing Act in 68, some executive orders that are really strengthening affirmative action, they're all passed. Is there any president who got more civil rights legislation through than Lyndon Johnson?
1: Well, I'd be hard pressed to find one. I mean, his presidency was so consequential and in many ways surprising to African-Americans who did not expect him to be so kind of interested and hard, fast on pushing for this kind of laws that would benefit their community. But at the same time, African-Americans remain skeptical of Johnson, particularly as these laws were going on the books at the same time as his attention was shifting to the war in Vietnam. Because so much of his time was focused on that, and resources were focused on that, it became yet another point of contention that the president wasn't eager to engage with more militant younger activists, especially as riots were breaking out across the nation after the Voting Rights Act was signed into law. Riots are happening in Watts, California. And for Johnson, who was very pragmatic and also very transactional, he couldn't understand why, you know, his efforts were leading to these kind of clashes in the streets. For him, that was really very much a betrayal of what he was trying to do. One of the things, though, that I did want to mention is that a lot of people and a lot of scholars want to argue that it was the Vietnam War that kind of shifted African Americans away from Lyndon Johnson and what he was trying to do. But the point that I wanted to make is that even as Johnson is signing the Civil Rights Act into law, there are those like John Lewis, who's on the front lines of the movement down in Mississippi, who are saying that they're glad of this legislation, but they were not joyous. He says that there's no sense of celebration. You have folks like James Baldwin, the conservative African-Americans, George Shuler, who are saying that, yeah, well, this legislation doesn't really mean anything. We already have the 14th Amendment. We have the 15th Amendment. They're not being enforced. Why is this legislation going to make any kind of difference? And so I believe it's just a sense of frustration. There are some who are saying that it's too little too late on legislation. And so Lyndon Johnson is almost like a product of his own kind of success, you know, a victim of his own success in a way, because the legislation is coming at a time of growing frustration and ideas that are circulating within the movement, pushing away from these traditional kind of concerns about being able to go to the restaurant or the movie theater. Folks are moving more and more towards the economic implications of discrimination.
0: Yeah, Johnson, a point of fact could be made that Lyndon Johnson, what he's pushing is going beyond what we heard from John F. Kennedy. June 1965, he's at Howard University. This is Lyndon Johnson at Howard pushing for affirmative action. Mm.
2: But opportunity. We seek not just legal equity, but human ability. Not just equality as a right and a theory, but equality as a fact and equality as a result.
0: If we're looking back from where we are now, Is it fair to say that he did not contribute as much as John Kennedy in terms of actual legislation?
1: I don't think that's fair. I think that, you know, that Lyndon Johnson is a giant of political risk taking. One of the things that I think is fascinating is that this question comes up in 1968 with the essayist and writer Ralph Ellison. Ellison in 1968 is being challenged by militants who are asking, you know, like, basically, is Lyndon Johnson, you know, really an advocate? Is he really an ally? And Ralph Ellison points to

0: as much as what Lyndon Johnson has accomplished, or risk as much as a Southerner, a Southern white president, giving up so much, basically without really giving himself an out. That speech at Howard, which he is essentially calling for affirmative action, is so straightforward and so indicative of the bravery of Lyndon Johnson, that Ralph Ellison is trying to bring these young kind of hothead militants along, and understanding that what Johnson is doing is far beyond anything that what Kennedy did or what Franklin Delano Roosevelt did. The risk is and the cost are just so clear to him that no one should ever doubt what Lyndon Johnson has ever done. And he says that in the end, Johnson will come down in history as being the most important civil rights president of all time, and that that Ellison is going to say that, you know, that's not such a bad thing. That's a wonderful legacy, essentially. And I do think that, you know, someone once asked me, in this book, are you arguing that Kennedy was more important or did more than Lyndon Johnson? And that is not what I'm arguing. What I am trying to put across is that the way that these two men are remembered is unique in the African American community. And in order to understand Democratic Party politics, in order to understand the way that African Americans view the presidency and leadership, you have to understand this kind of hidden history, this undercurrent of history that is in this kind of black counter memory or a purposeful memory that is circulating within the African American community, in order to really appreciate kind of the stances that black voters take.
1: If John Kennedy had not died, and Lyndon Johnson later became president on his own, do you think he could have passed what he passed? I mean, so many things, it seems to me, are coming into play here. The tragedy, Johnson seeing what he believes needs to be done, the fact that Johnson's a Southerner, so many things seem to be coming into play here. Could he have passed all this?
0: I think it's unclear. As many have pointed out, it's unlikely that Kennedy would have gotten the legislation passed, the Civil Rights Act passed, the same act passed that Johnson was able to push through, just based on the time, based on the politics of the South. Some legislation would have passed, but it's unlikely that the exact legislation would have passed. So if you kind of play that out, Kennedy would have served out his second term. He likely would have begun to take the heat from Southern Democrats. He would have been kind of confronted with the growing frustration within the civil rights movement. And it might have made it far more difficult for Lyndon Johnson to win election in his own right. Of course, we'll never know kind of how things will play out. But I think that, you know, we would be looking at a very different reality if Kennedy had been able to serve out his full term.
1: So 2008, Barack Obama is elected president. Did the Trinity change with his election?
0: Well, I think that the Trinity kind of popped back up again with his election. And I think it's just a mark of how significant African Americans think the election of the president of the United States is. Since Abraham Lincoln, continuing with Franklin Delano Roosevelt, and certainly with John Kennedy, and again with Barack Obama, African Americans look to the White House as a place where they can have that advocate, that person who will act in their behalf. And with the election of Barack Obama, you see African Americans creating these honor walls, celebrating the first family, Barack, Michelle, their daughters, these kind of not memorials, but kind of shrines almost pop up in African-American households in kind of this tradition. I didn't

0: noted earlier, but even after Abraham Lincoln has passed away, you see in the WPA narratives that are produced during the Great Depression, African Americans who were formerly enslaved are interviewed by government staff members about their time in slavery. When those interviewers go into Black households in the 1930s, again and again, they reference the fact that President Lincoln's portrait is on the wall, President Roosevelt's portrait is on the wall. And so this kind of tradition of honoring the president and the opportunity to honor the nation's first African-American president will continue with Barack Obama's time in office.
1: Author and analyst Sharon Wilkins Conrad is my guest. She's just written about how African Americans perceive John F. Kennedy and Lyndon Johnson's contributions to civil rights. This is Think. I'm John McKay, in for Chris Boyd. Time can heal a lot of things. Do you think Lyndon Johnson will ever get credit, the credit that he's due?
0: I think that there's a great deal of respect for what Lyndon Johnson was able to accomplish and for what he risked in order to push through legislation that was, in the end, incredibly important to African Americans and to all Americans, frankly. But in terms of personal affinity, I am not sure that that will ever kind of translate going from John Kennedy, this idea of Kennedy, this young, heroic, handsome figure taking over as president, the youngest man to be elected president in 1960. Just the idea of Kennedy is incredibly difficult to overcome. And ultimately, because there is this narrative that Kennedy died for us, and this language, this rhetoric shows up again and again in oral histories, in letters that were sent to Mrs. Kennedy. That's a very difficult thing to overcome. But one of the things I hope to convey through this book is that in the end, it's really not necessary that we compare these two presidents. Both contributed based on their moment. And it's a very difficult task. Anyone who holds that office is faced with all kinds of challenges, and both did the best that they could in their moment. And it's true that African Americans have this affinity, this lingering affinity for John Kennedy, that Lyndon Johnson was never able to engage. But nonetheless, I think the respect is there for what Lyndon Johnson was able to do and was willing to do with his time in the White House.
1: Author and historian Sharon Wilkins Conrad is my guest. She is a professor of history at Tarrant County College and a senior fellow at Southern Methodist University's Center for Presidential History. Her new book is The Trinity, John F. Kennedy, Lyndon B. Johnson, Civil Rights in African American Memory. Thanks for joining us today.
0: Thank you, John. I really appreciate it.
1: 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Once again, I'm John McKay, in today for Chris Boyd. Thanks for listening, and have a great day.

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1: KOPN is a proud media sponsor of the Missouri Symphony's annual Firefly Music Festival. 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Violinists Solvig and Linnea Geenan will be returning to Columbia to perform the symphony concertante of Joseph Bologne. 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
1: An extraordinary referendum is happening this weekend in Switzerland. It will put a cap on the country's population. Backers say it'll help with the housing crunch and transit crowding. Opponents argue it'll destroy businesses.
2: The watchmaking industry would collapse overnight if it weren't for the foreigners working in the industry in Switzerland.
1: I'm Carolyn Beeler. Also, today is the anniversary of last year's deadly Air India crash.
3: The families who are continuing to grieve do deserve to understand what happened.
1: But an investigation is still in the works. Also, when life gives you lemons, ignore that old saying and make pickles.
4: You can do it in olive oil braised dishes. You can add it to fish. You can add it to sautés. You can add it to your drinks. I'm sure you'll love it.
1: I am sure we will too. That is all ahead on The World.
5: Welcome to 2026 Talks, where we're following our democracy in historic times.
6: Most importantly, we have a deal that Iran will never have a nuclear weapon, which was the whole purpose of what we had to go through to get this. So it's a very big thing.
5: Although President Donald Trump is again touting the peace deal with Iran, calling it a, quote, great settlement, Tehran is not confirming the agreement. Trump also pulled back from a series of threatened strikes on Iranian oil facilities and civilian infrastructure again. Along with reopening the Strait of Hormuz, he says the deal would commit Iran to dismantling its nuclear sites and not enriching uranium for 15 to 20 years. Stocks rose and oil fell on the news, but traders still seem cautious that the war may reignite. The House failed to pass a short-term reauthorization of FISA Section 702 after most Democrats and several Republicans voted against it. House Speaker Mike Johnson blames Democrats for letting the program lapse for the first time in nearly two decades.
7: On April 29th, we passed a three-year extension of the FISA National Security Law. It has been sitting over in the Senate, and because the Democrats in the Senate are playing political games as well, they're unable to pass it.
5: The surveillance law lets federal agencies collect huge amounts of communications, mostly from foreigners' devices. Section 702 lets them pull communications by U.S. residents out of that dragnet with few controls. Critics want that to require a warrant, and House Minority Leader Hakeem Jeffries says Democrats voted against it specifically because of Trump's nomination of Bill Pulte to be the acting National Intelligence Director.
8: In the middle of sensitive negotiations to reauthorize surveillance authority, which they knew were challenging, Donald Trump decides to toss a hand grenade into the middle of those negotiations to blow them up because Donald Trump decided he wants to elevate Bill Pulte.
5: The White House may withdraw Pulte's name since Trump nominated New York U.S. Attorney and former Securities and Exchange Commissioner Jay Clayton to be the next full-time DNI. Clayton has no national security experience, a requirement for the position, but the nomination has calmed the waters in Congress. The New York Times is reporting the Justice Department is following up on Trump's baseless claims of voter fraud by seeking more power over how states run elections. And the paper says the Postal Service wants to block mail-in voting in states resisting White House demands on absentee voting. A new report says online hate has only gotten worse in the last year. The Center for Countering Digital Hate found after Facebook parent company Meta relaxed the site's rules on harassment and violent language last year, threats targeting members of Congress from both parties ballooned. Imran Ahmed with the center says one solution is for people to police themselves.
9: We have to look ourselves in the face and say, well, is this the country that we want for ourselves? Because every time we threaten or terrorize a politician out of office, our democracy dies a little bit.
5: As the Defense Department seeks a record $1.5 trillion budget, Air Force leaders are separately seeking $350 million for missile defense through budget reconciliation. Republican Senators Mitch McConnell and Susan Collins say a third reconciliation bill isn't an option. They say the DOD was taking a risk trying to secure funding this way. I'm Edwin J. Vieira for Pacifica Network and Public News Service. Find our trust indicators at publicnewsservice.org.
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11: You're listening to the American Democracy Minute, keeping your government by and for the people. Florida's Supreme Court denied an emergency request by a pro-voter group June 10th to pause Governor Ron DeSantis' congressional redistricting map. The gerrymandered map, likely flipping four liberal-leaning districts conservative, will now likely be in place for the midterm election. Governor Ron DeSantis pushed the map as part of President Donald Trump's request for more GOP U.S. House seats. The bill passed both houses of the GOP-dominated Florida legislature in 48 hours with little debate. DeSantis signed it May 4th. In 2010, voters passed the Florida Fair Maps Amendment with 63% of the vote. It sets criteria for fair maps and forbids drawing districts to favor a party or candidate. However, its provisions have been routinely ignored by the GOP legislature and Governor Ron DeSantis, and it has not been enforced by the DeSantis appointees on the Florida Supreme Court. The June 10th decision didn't address the Fair Maps Amendment directly. Instead, the brief 122-word opinion stated the Supreme Court did not have jurisdiction yet because the district court was still considering the case. The only non-DeSantis-appointed justice dissented, arguing the lower court's delay was unjustified and chided his fellow justices for choosing not to take action before the midterm. We have more at AmericanDemocracyMinute.org. I'm Brian Beale.

0: This is The World. I'm Carolyn Beeler. Thank you for being here. We begin today in Europe, where voters in Switzerland are considering an extraordinary proposal, whether to cap the country's population at 10 million. Right now, just over 9 million people live there. If this referendum passes, Switzerland would become the first country in the world to set an official population limit. The World's Europe correspondent Orla Berry kicks things off for us today with that story.
1: Switzerland is famous for its alpine villages, its chocolate, its cheese, and its watches. Stephen McGonigal moved there from Ireland 30 years ago.
2: I did a diploma in watchmaking in Dublin. And of course, the best place for that occupation really was Switzerland. It was always my intention to come here.
1: The small landlocked country is the world's largest exporter of classic watches. The business might seem like something from another time, McGonigal says, but
2: there's a shortage of watchmakers. The industry is enormous here.
1: And if this weekend's referendum passes, he says, that could spell disaster for the business.
2: The watchmaking industry would collapse overnight if it weren't for the foreigners working in the industry in Switzerland.
1: Sunday's vote has been driven by the Swiss People's Party, a right-wing populist group. Their campaign posters are everywhere, showing images of alpine villages and snow-capped peaks with a huge red stop sign running through them and the words, no to 10 million. Petra Kashti is planning to vote yes in Sunday's referendum. We only have one Switzerland, she says, and space is limited. Flats are becoming really scarce here, she says. Ordinary people can hardly afford them anymore. Kashti, who works in adult education, is a local secretary with the Swiss People's Party. Switzerland's population has surged in the last two decades by more than 20%. Its economy is one of the wealthiest in Europe, and foreigners make up close to 28% of the population. Kashti says she has nothing against those foreigners who come to work. But it's unacceptable for others to come here, turn to crime, claim social security and contribute nothing, she says. Michael Igley with the aid organisation Caritas in Zurich says the proposed population cap seems to be aimed at one type of immigrant in particular.
3: What we see when we look at the measures, they first go on the refugees and asylum seekers, which are really not relevant for the population growth.
1: Refugees and asylum seekers make up only around 2.5% of the population, he says. Most foreigners come from neighbouring EU countries. But if the vote passes, Igley says, the first targets look set to be asylum seekers and those families of foreign residents looking to join them in Switzerland. Petra Kashti is right about one thing, though, he says.
3: It's true, we have a housing issue, but I think there are other political measures which would help to solve this housing issue. To cap the population will just cause other problems.
1: After all, who's going to build all these new houses, he asks. The Swiss government and big business like Nestle and Novartis have all come out against this weekend's referendum. They say it'll lead to a serious shortage of skilled workers. René Schwach, an honorary political science professor at the University of Geneva, says that isn't all they're worried about.
4: They are fearing that there will be a mechanism of retaliation by the European Union, that they will have more difficulties to export their products, etc.
1: Switzerland isn't in the EU, but in 1999 it signed an agreement with Brussels that allows the free movement of people from the bloc. If the referendum passes, though, Schwach says, Brussels could bite back and make trade with the small alpine country much more complicated. Remember Brexit? Some in Switzerland are calling this weekend's vote the Swiss Brexit. Stephen McGonigal, the watchmaker, shudders at the comparison.
2: It would be a disaster, you know. We're all a bit mystified by the Brexit thing. I'm not sure if that can happen twice in one lifetime.
1: Or at least that's what he's hoping, he says. McGonigal will be watching Sunday's vote very, very closely, he says. For The World, I'm Orla Barry.
0: Today marks 1 year since an Air India flight bound for London crashed just 32 seconds after takeoff from Ahmedabad Airport. The disaster killed 260 people. That included 19 people on the ground when the Boeing 787 slammed into a medical college complex. Only one passenger of the plane survived. Anil Patel, whose son and daughter-in-law died in the crash, spoke to Sky News earlier today.
5: You have so way what?
0: I just want justice for the plane tragedy, he said, and expect the government to give it to us. I don't want money. I only want justice. He and other family members of victims are still waiting on that justice. A much-anticipated report from India's Aircraft Accident Investigation Bureau did not arrive today, as expected. Instead, the Bureau released a statement saying investigators have made significant progress, but that the probe remains ongoing. Hassan Shahidi is president of the Flight Safety Foundation, a nonprofit dedicated to improving aviation safety around the world. He spoke to me from Washington.
6: First of all, this is a somber day. It is a year since the crash, and the lives that were lost and the families who are continuing to grieve do deserve to understand what happened and for this investigation to, as soon as possible, to have certainly results. This was a terrible tragedy. It should not have happened, and it is absolutely important for us to find out exactly why it happened.
0: What do investigators know so far about why it happened? Or what kind of evidence have they been able to gather if they haven't made any conclusions yet?
6: This has been a very complex accident investigation with many different angles and many different aspects. Certainly, the key pieces of the evidence that the investigators have recovered are the recordings from the black boxes, both the voice recording as well as the digital recording. Those are important pieces of the puzzle as they're trying to put this whole picture together. So that's very important, and that's going to be crucial to drawing any conclusions in terms of what happened.
0: So the black box and other flight recordings, anything else that is significant that they are looking at?
6: Certainly the physical evidence that was recovered from the crash site, including the various pieces of the equipment on board the aircraft. That is going to be very important for the investigation. They have recovered those. They've analyzed those. They're analyzing those. So those are very important. The cutoff switchboard, that was certainly recovered. So those are very important pieces of the puzzle. And it is a very complex investigation, and it's important to get it right.
0: So is there still no answer to the why, no even beginnings of an answer?
6: Well, there was a preliminary report that was released by AAIB, within a month of the accident, and it did make some specific revelations in terms of the data and information, specifically the engine fuel control switches that were turned from run to cutoff shortly after takeoff. So those are the pieces that were revealed during that report. But the most important part of this is, why does this happen? Was this a human intervention? If it was a human intervention, was it intentional or unintentional? Those are the questions that certainly the families are waiting to get, as well as the aviation community, as well as the flying public.
0: And I understand the families of some of the pilots really want the truth to get out too.
6: Absolutely. The purpose of the investigation is not blame, but to find out what happened and to make sure it doesn't happen again.
0: And the switch, does it send fuel to the engines? Did I understand that right?
6: Yes, that is correct. It's the engine fuel control that controls the flow of fuel to the engines.
0: And so it is known that that switch was switched off and that is what caused the crash. It is just not known why, which is the all-important question.
6: There are a variety of factors that the investigators are looking at, but that certainly is a very crucial one. And that is the focus of the investigation, to find out why that happened.
0: Lawyers representing some of the families of victims in this case told us that, quote, the absence of clear findings only reinforces the sense of frustration, end quote, after a year of uncertainty. Is it unusual not to have more information by a year after a crash like this?
6: Well, the ICAO protocols for investigations is that the final report should be concluded within 1 year. Now, this is a complex investigation, a very complex accident, and it's absolutely important that the investigation conclude as soon as possible and some conclusive results are produced so that we know what happened.
0: You said that there's this guideline to have the final report done within a year. Is that typically adhered to?
6: Typically, it's adhered to, although there are cases in which investigators have gone beyond that timeline, and it all depends on the complexity of the accident. In some cases, a final report has not been issued. And so that's also a concern, because that doesn't help anybody, because if we don't know exactly what happened and what were the causes or cause, then we can't really begin to address what happened and prevent it from happening again.
0: The plane in question here was a Boeing 787 Dreamliner. These aircraft do continue to fly. Is that a cause for concern?
6: Well, the regulators around the world have been looking at this over the past year, and they have concluded that this aircraft is airworthy to fly, and they have not taken any action to ground it. So from that perspective, from a regulator perspective, be it FAA, EASA, Transport Canada, and other regulators from around the world, have concluded that this aircraft is airworthy.
0: As we have mentioned, it is vitally important to these families of the victims to understand what happened. As you have also mentioned, it is important to the flying public to make any needed changes if necessary for safety. Can you give me some examples of improvements to airplane safety that have happened over the years after big accidents or crashes?
6: Certainly. There have been several very important ones, including accidents that occurred many decades ago that resulted in fatalities, very significant fatalities. For example, crashing into mountains. This is called a CFIT, or a controlled flight into terrain. Pilots did not see a particular cliff or a particular terrain, and that is a terrible, terrible kind of a situation. As a result of that, technologies were developed to actually warn pilots that, in fact, there is a mountain or a cliff ahead of them, and that it would warn them. That's an example of a technology that was developed as a result of an accident.
0: Hassan Shahidi is president of the Flight Safety Foundation.

0: The World Cup has finally begun. We will hear shortly from our reporter in the middle of all of the excitement in Mexico City. But first, an update on a World Cup story we brought you ahead of the tournament when the Democratic Republic of Congo qualified earlier this spring. It was a big deal.
1: Everybody went out to celebrate. We've been waiting for, can you imagine?
0: That was Congolese superfan Adrian Makumbo, who we spoke to at the time. And yes, it is the DRC's first time making it to the World Cup in 52 years. But that good news came at around the same time as an Ebola outbreak, and the team had to wait in Europe for 21 days before entering the U.S. The players had been in Europe competing there for the duration of the outbreak and skipped a planned training camp back in Kinshasa. After that, the Congolese national team has arrived in Houston and will compete in its first match against Portugal on Wednesday.

0: This is The World. I'm Carolyn Beeler. Mexico got the World Cup party started yesterday with Shakira before the team went on to beat South Africa 2-1 in the tournament opener. And for fans who couldn't get or could not afford a ticket, Mexico City had another option, the Zocalo. The capital's main square became a packed, messy, joyful fan fest. The world's Tibi Saizea spent the day with fans who braved the heat, protests, and finally a downpour to be part of a giant celebration.
1: By the time the referee blew the whistle, Mexico City's main plaza already felt like a second stadium. Tens of thousands of fans packed the Zócalo, one of the biggest public squares in the world. It has always been where Mexico City gathers for concerts, protests, Independence Day, celebrations, and grief. Yesterday, it became a stadium for soccer fans and for people who couldn't afford the tickets.
2: ¿A qué hora llegaron?
3: Seis y media de la mañana.
4: Seis y media de la mañana.
2: ¿Cuántos son?
3: Ocho.
1: This group of eight from Mexico City arrived at 6:30 in the morning. Others came by bus from other parts of the country, and some had flown in from abroad.
5: Netherlands,
6: Ireland,
5: New York,
6: London.
7: There's seven of us. We're from Johannesburg. We're representing South Africa. Go, Bafana, Bafana!
1: Getting into the Zócalo was its own event. Parts of the square had been closed off because of teachers' protests nearby. Only a few access points were open. And under a brutal sun, fans tried to figure out where the line began and where it ended.
8: Yeah, they opened one door for about 100,000 people, so everyone was trying to get in one door. So it was a bit like a mosh pit. It was good fun.
1: Joe Gilbert traveled from England with a friend. They were hoping to get last-minute tickets.
9: How much was it?
8: Like, today was like $4,000.
10: $4,000.
8: Yeah.
1: So they decided to experience the public version of the World Cup instead. Emilio Mora is from Mexico City.
11: Yeah, this is a Mexican thing, spirit, and also this is Mexico. It's very chaotic, but it will be fun, I think so.
12: Yo creo que el corazón de la capital es el Zócalo, donde todos los sentimientos de la capital se unen.
1: Denise Holguín told me that the Zócalo is the heart of the capital, the place where all the city's people come together. She says this is a place where people from all backgrounds come together to experience feeling the Mexican identity.
7: We are so excited to be here. The atmosphere is amazing.
13: The environment is like exactly like World Cup in the stadium.
6: Best place in the world right now. The Mexicans know how to do it.
14: Very difficult to explain how you feel.
1: That idea of Mexico as a welcoming host came up again and again.
15: La problemática global geopolítica en general está muy mal. Nosotros somos un país muy amigable.
1: One fan pointed to Iran's team, which is now staying in Tijuana after moving its World Cup base from Arizona because of visa and political tensions with the U.S. He says Mexico has a history of being friendly to other nations. There were lots of Mexican Americans here, including Cesar Ortiz, who lives in Texas.
16: Here in Mexico, it's more enjoyable. There's not that many restrictions.
1: He says this as he opens a beer.
17: Breakfast of champs.
16: Over there is a little more calmer. You can't enjoy, you can't be out there drinking, having fun like we are doing it here. As a Latino, there can be ICE agents out there, so you can't really enjoy it.
1: During the game, people stood on tiptoes, they shaded themselves with flags, they shouted, and then went quiet, and then exploded. Mexico scored two goals. In the Zócalo, strangers hugged like they had known each other for years. And then, almost as soon as the match ended, and after a day of brutal heat, a a downpour hit the city, a real diluvio, as people call it here. But people didn't go home. The celebrations spilled into the streets and onto Paseo de la Reforma, one of the city's main avenues. People sang under umbrellas, jerseys soaked, faces painted in red, white, and green, the color of the Mexican flag.
4: De sueño, de sueño, de sueño. Lo logramos con corazón, con garra.
1: It's a dream of a victory, says one fan. Now, he says, we go for the Koreans in the next match. Mexico is hosting 13 World Cup matches across three cities, Mexico City, Guadalajara, and Monterrey. For the world, I'm Tibi Saizea in Mexico City.

0: Man, that sounded like a lot of fun. In other news, the science fiction writer Arthur C. Clarke said that any sufficiently advanced technology is indistinguishable from magic. That is certainly true with Daryl. Daryl, spelled D4RYL, is a short, human-shaped robot that assists English magician David Penn. With a silver exterior and illuminated bow tie, Daryl performs a few tricks, like sending thoughts to audience members and remotely popping champagne corks.
1: And watch, he's sending his thoughts towards that cork, and we can celebrate and join the magic circle.
0: But in fact, one feat Daryl cannot pull off is joining the magic circle. The exclusive Magicians Club in London denied Penn's application for Daryl. In interviews, magic circle leadership said the robot is impressive but doesn't yet have the human touch. Penn disagrees. He told ITV he's been dazzled by Daryl ever since he shook the robot's hand at a trade show in Hong Kong last year.
1: It felt like real magic. I think as magicians, we get desensitized to what magic is. But that felt like magic to me, and I wanted to bring him to the stage and get my audience to have the same feeling.
0: The magic circle isn't opposed to non-human members. Sooty, a puppet popular on children's television in the UK, is in the club. The club's president says despite the current rejection, Daryl and other robots will likely one day be admitted. Luckily, that leaves plenty of time for Daryl to get fitted for a top hat and cane.

0: Later on the show, he was a giant in the art world.
1: Iconic is an overused word, but in the literal sense, there was something iconic about David Hockney, the person.
0: We'll look back on the truly joyful art and life of David Hockney. Stay tuned for that. 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

0: This is The World. I'm Carolyn Beeler. For years, surviving on the volcanic slopes of Indonesia's Mount Merapi required listening to the radio. Local radio stations were lifelines, warning Javanese farmers of volcanic activity. But now some of those analog frequencies have gone quiet. The airwaves didn't fade out because the volcano stopped erupting, but because smartphones and instant messaging have rerouted how emergency information moves. Reporter Naina Rao brings us this story.
1: In a home on the slopes of Mount Merapi, a 26-year-old radio fills the hallway with the sounds of pop music. For Ibu Temu, who, like many Indonesians, only goes by one name, this little box is just for entertainment. Since her son moved away, she turns the dial to chase away the silence of living alone. She says in the evenings, she'd listen to Indonesian puppet shows on the radio to make the house feel crowded and lively. The radio isn't a source of information anymore. There isn't a station that offers local news. And there's a big local story happening. Outside Ibu Temu's walls, the landscape is tense. Mount Merapi, one of the world's most active volcanoes, is at a level 3 or Siaga alert status. That means the eruption could threaten anyone within a 3-mile radius. But she isn't afraid. If there is an emergency, she says her neighbors will help her evacuate. But while Ibu Temu relies on her friends, others who live nearby rely on smartphones. That includes the village preparedness team, who get official updates on WhatsApp and repeat them through loudspeakers. This information used to come from the radio through a local station. Local farmer Mujianto opens the door to a concrete building that used to be the station. It's silent and dusty. Mujianto points to the empty corners of the room, explaining that this used to be the main broadcast booth. In the early 2000s, warnings sent by the government often didn't reach Merapi's remote mountain villages. So, some residents got together, pooled their own money, and built the studio from scratch. It was built entirely by farmers. They operated at night because the DJs were working the fields during the day. By 2006, they expanded, linking up with other grassroots stations to form Jalin Merapi, a unified community-run early warning radio system. The network thrived on live reports from farmers working near the crater, combined with local talk shows about agriculture and community life. The system wasn't perfect. In 2010, a cataclysmic eruption blanketed the slopes in 14 inches of hot and heavy gray ash. It killed over 350 people and forced roughly 350,000 to evacuate. And right when the community needed information the most, the radio waves went dead. The eruption knocked out the regional power grid. Without electricity, the transmitters died, leaving the airwaves silent. So evacuation orders were blasted throughout loudspeakers. The community was able to revive programming after that eruption, but the station was facing another threat. Digital technology. On the wall of the defunct studio, there are two empty microphone stands, but the mixing boards are gone. Mujianto says they broke down during the COVID-19 pandemic, and the community couldn't afford to repair them. But the silence of this room isn't just because of broken hardware. Mujianto says the culture has taken a 180-degree turn. Audiences today don't want to just listen to a voice. They want visuals. They want live YouTube streams and TikTok creators showing them the active volcano. Mujianto worries about what happens when information is driven purely by algorithms. He says digital platforms care about what goes viral, not necessarily what is true or local. On the old community radio frequencies, neighbors, broadcasters were the same farmers working the fields next to them. Today, when he's not farming, Mujianto fact-checks stories he finds online and forwards verified updates to his neighborhood group chats. The man tasked with reading the mountain spirit is also a digital convert. Ma'asi is the official gatekeeper of Mount Merapi, appointed by the local government. Traditionally, the gatekeeper monitored the volcano through ancestral rituals and dreams and used these to warn residents of an eruption.
2: Misalnya seperti mimpi atau mungkin ada istilahnya ada.
1: Mbak Asi admits that reading the volcano through spiritual whispers or prophetic dreams is difficult nowadays. Skeptical younger generations see it simply as folklore, so the spiritual gatekeeper modernized his toolkit. When he receives symbolic signs of the mountain, he doesn't just pray. He opens WhatsApp. He says it's easier now. He coordinates with the community via text, but insists he will never use his traditional authority to declare an emergency. For that, the spiritual guardian relies entirely on the government's high-tech seismic sensors. Even though digital signals have replaced radio frequencies, one thing remains the same. By the front door of nearly every home sits a tas persiapan, a ready bag filled with birth certificates and land deeds. Villagers remain ready to run whenever an eruption is imminent, however they hear about it. For The World, I'm Naina Rao on Mount Merapi, Indonesia.
0: More than 15 million people across the globe live with spinal cord injuries, which can permanently affect mobility. So when an experimental treatment in Brazil yielded promising results, hopes ran high. But the process to make that promising science widely available to the public is slow. The World's Julia Frenza has our story.
3: Bruno Freitas was an active and lively 23-year-old when he went on a road trip with his parents. He was sleeping as his father drove, and they got into an accident. He woke up in the hospital.
4: I was with no movements, and that was very hard. Mentally talking, it was very hard because I had a complete spinal cord injury.
3: His diagnosis was tetraplegia, meaning he had no movement from the neck down. However, before Freitas woke up, doctors gave him a trial treatment that his family agreed to. A protein called polylaminin was injected into his spinal cord.
4: 3 weeks after my surgery, I had my first movement. That was my big toe from my right foot. And it was a victory when I had this movement.
3: After 2 years of intense physiotherapy and with support from his family, he regained more movement and eventually made a full recovery. This was seen as revolutionary. Unlike skin or muscle, damaged nerve fibers in the brain and spinal cord usually don't regenerate on their own, making spinal cord injury a permanent condition. But this wasn't the case for Freitas.
4: My diagnosis was tetraplegia, and I'm here walking. I can work, I can go to the gym, I can ride a bike, I can drive, I can cook. So I believe it's the dream of a lot of people with this injury.
3: The process of developing this treatment began more than 20 years ago. Dr. Tatiana Sampaio was studying a protein called laminin found in human placentas. She was changing the protein's pH when it began organizing into larger structures.
5: This was exactly the moment when I realized that something special was happening, was going on. And then it took me 2 decades to understand what it was.
3: Sampaio began to wonder whether polylaminin, the synthetic version of the protein, could be used to reestablish the connection between the spinal cord and the brain. To test this, she would need as much help as possible. Inside Brazil's public university system, Sampaio had fewer resources than U.S. research centers. But she did have students and collaborators who believed the work mattered.
5: In here, people are more ideological. Not everywhere. It's easier to find people who really believe that what they are doing is what they say they are doing is really what they are doing.
3: João Mendes is a Brazilian scientist who collaborated with Sampaio on her early studies. He says the treatment developed thanks to a broad, multidisciplinary network centered on the promise of Sampaio's earliest findings.
6: So the nice thing about Tatiana, the nice thing about this project is that she managed to interest a lot of us. She enrolled 20 people more, maybe more, 30 or 40 people helped her.
3: The team moved from testing polylaminin in cells to testing in animals and finally in humans. That's when Bruno Freitas got the treatment. As his story spread, the treatment attracted attention from patients and families desperate for options. Polylaminin is still experimental. Patients who got the treatment after Freitas are showing significant progress. Sampaio has not reached any conclusions yet, but she is optimistic.
5: This is not considered proof, scientific proof, but this is show something, right? So, you know, because of this information, because of this result, people became very excited and interested and hopeful. People decided to move and to have hope, and I think this is okay. And I think that scientists will have to wait to see what's going to come out of this.
3: And they may have to wait a long time. Clinical trials to move the treatment to wider use have begun. Some patients are even going to court to try to participate in trials, even as questions remain about who should qualify. Susan Harkma is a spinal cord injury expert who was not involved in Sampaio's work. She says the time between experimental success and routine treatment is significant.
7: So it's a very long process, and it's not just simply you've done, you know, landmark science and have shown something, you know, very promising. There's still a very long pathway to get to scalable.
3: If the treatment gets approved, Sampaio aims to distribute it to the Brazilian public health system. That would reduce the amount of money she makes, but increase the number of people who can access treatment. Even then, it would only be available to people who have just suffered an accident.
5: So I think the most important things people have to keep in mind is that we have, there is nothing we can do at the moment for people who already have a spinal cord injury. We are working for this. We hope that we'll get there, but we are still on the way.
3: For Sampaio, that uncertainty is not a reason to abandon hope. At the same time, she says hope has to stay grounded in science.
5: I think that science is very useful and is good and it helps people. You know, we should use it. But I mean, I'm not a devote of, it's not a religion for me. It's just science. It's an activity, not a religion.
3: Bruno Freitas' recovery has changed what many people previously thought was impossible. For now, though, the treatment stands not as a miracle cure or as false hope, but as science still in progress. For The Word, I'm Julia França.
0: And now, a culinary tip. If life gives you lemons, sure, you could make lemonade, but you could also make pickles, and those are so much more interesting. When reporter Duri Buscarin was gifted a bunch of lemons, that was the path she chose, which led her into the world of Turkish pickling. This is her story from Istanbul.
8: Every Istanbul neighborhood worth its salt has a pickle shop, and in mine, it's called Asri Turşucu. They've been here since 1938.
9: Erik, bamya, sarı kiraz, kumkar.
8: Yusuf Esser leads a tour. There are pickled plums, pickled okra, yellow cherries. The front windows are piled high with these big glass jars full of every type you can imagine. Tiny spicy peppers to cut the grease of a kebab, strings of dark green wild thyme and bright orange carrots. Like most Turkish pickles, these are fermented in a salt brine only. No vinegar, no lemon juice. Esser says that's the best way to make sure they retain all of those probiotics that make pickles so good for your gut. He won't let you leave without a cup of deep purple pickle juice, filled with a selection of fresh pickles from the shop. Here in Turkey, people make their own pickles at home, too. I visited a weekend pickle workshop in the heart of Istanbul, where hip young Turks reconnect with an old practice. The workshops are run by Begum Yaramanca, the pickle queen of Turkey. She's published two cookbooks completely devoted to pickles, a passion that began while attending culinary school in the United States because she couldn't get Turkish pickles through customs.
10: I wasn't able to bring my own pickle from Turkey, so I was taught at school, so I started doing pickling. at home.
8: She experimented with sauerkraut, kimchi. She learned that humans have made pickles in every corner of the world. Pickles appear in early Chinese manuscripts and Geoffrey Chaucer's Canterbury Tales from the 15th century. There's archaeological evidence that 4,000 years ago, people in what's now Iraq were pickling cucumbers that they grew from seeds imported from India.
10: I saw how the process is kind of degenerated over the years, you know, how it went away from artisanal thing towards more industrial and more unhealthy.
8: Today, Yarramanja's pickles are art in a jar. She makes cornichons with pink bougainvillea flowers and dark purple basil. Whole garlic cloves are fermented with golden turmeric and fresh ginger. It's a fragrant floral herbal bonanza. And so I ask her advice.
11: What would you do with like 5 kilos of lemons?
8: She considers.
10: Okay, so I would go to Morocco, actually, and use their recipe.
8: These lemons are preserved in coarse salt. Pickled lemons aren't popular in Turkey, but they're a key ingredient in Moroccan tangine, Cambodian chicken soup, and as a condiment for many Indian curries.
10: You can add some sumac, turmeric, a little bit of ginger would go well, a little bit of garlic. Actually, you can mince them. Black peppers would be nice.
8: Traditionally, most Moroccan preserved lemons use just the rind, but Yarramanja likes the depth that comes when you include the pulp, too.
10: You can do dips, you can do it in olive oil braised dishes, you can add it to fish, you can add it to sautés, you can add it to your drinks, I'm sure you'll love it.
8: Armed with this knowledge and Yarramanja's personal recipe, I went back to my lemons. I threw on a podcast, sterilized some jars. After a while, I decided that maybe the idea of making sweet lemonade out of life's sourness misses the point. We all get lemons. There are times in life that are so bitter, no amount of sugar can make you forget it or help you heal. Maybe what we're supposed to do is remember things, process them slowly, and little by little, see what we can learn from them. Maybe when life gives you lemons, it's okay to make pickles too. For The World, I'm Derry Buscarin in Istanbul.
12: That story is one of our favorites from The Vault. Dury reported it in 2023.

0: Just ahead, one of the world's most iconic artists died today. We'll take a look at his life and his art. This is The World.
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0: that captured the bright, sunny glitz of Southern California. But his story began and ended in England, where he grew up in a working-class family and became a lightning rod for controversy dating all the way back to art school. Vanity Fair contributing editor Mark Rozo wrote an obituary for The Artist. He told me earlier today that Hockney's death marks the end of a chapter of art history.
1: Iconic is an overused word, but in the literal sense, there was something iconic about David Hockney, the person, you know, with his colorful suits and, you know, beanie caps and the bottle blonde hair and the round glasses. He became a kind of living embodiment of his work and seemed to always be a tremendously familiar figure, both within the absolute upper echelons of the art world and with the public at large in a way that's pretty unusual.
0: You have painted quite the picture of Hockney himself. I'm going to ask you to do the same for his work. Can you perhaps pick a favorite painting and describe what it looks like, what his style was, or at least one of his styles, to help us picture that?
1: Wow, what a tough question that is, because he never stopped evolving. I mean, he was a master of color. And, you know, I say that with also wanting to acknowledge his immense skill and virtuosity as a draftsman. So behind all the experiments with color, there was some serious architecture in terms of line behind it all. Among my favorites, I would have to say, is... the double portrait that he did of his good friends Celia Birtwell and Ossie Clark in the early 70s. They're in a London interior. It's sort of ferny. In that picture, I feel like you can practically get the aroma of life in the early 70s, you know, whatever that aroma was. I mean, maybe that was cannabis mixed with Neutrogena, you know, rain bath. And that is one that for me is a favorite. And of course, for the world, I think, a real Hockney favorite, aside from the splash paintings, Bigger Splash and Splash, would be very famous.
0: Which are those paintings set in L.A.?
1: Those are two of the most well-known paintings of Hockney set in L.A., depicting a splash in a swimming pool. And, you know, the other one I'd want to call out, which is one that's probably familiar to so many people, is called Portrait of an Artist, and it depicts Hockney's once upon a time lover, partner, Peter Schlesinger, standing at the edge of a pool while there's a swimmer inside of the pool. That's from 1972. Might be Hockney's most famous work.
0: Mark, I want to get into his backstory a little bit. I understand David Hockney grew up in a family that was both working class and unconventional. What do you know about his upbringing and how it shaped him?
1: Well, David Hockney grew up in a city, really, called Bradford, which is adjacent to Leeds, in the industrial midsection, if you will, of England. His parents and his siblings were frequent subjects of his portraiture. And the family, I think, was always supremely important to Hockney, which is interesting to us because he seems like such a figure of unconventionality in terms of his personal presentation. Of course, he is revered as a kind of a queer icon as well, and someone who was really sort of out there about his orientation, you know, at a time when it was rare, let's say.
0: And it was illegal when he was a young artist just starting out. He was very out, very gay. Can you tell me about what he did that kind of drew attention to that fact that he was pushing against the norms at the time?
1: You know, he just seemed to be able to just delight in being himself. There was not a whole lot of self-consciousness about the fact that he was gay, and he started to do these quote-unquote gay paintings, including the most famous one was called We Two Boys Together Clinging. And, you know, he was unabashed about his sexuality, his charm and honesty, really, as a way to make his position in the world clear and also to ward off prejudice.
0: You mentioned his charm. Can you give me an example of his charm working for him?
1: Boy, you know, he was extremely gregarious, an incredible conversationalist, incredibly hard worker. He got up every morning and worked. He really, really pushed himself. But I think that just he had this innate charm that just suffused his being and showed up on his canvases in a pretty apparent way that, you know, leads maybe to the question of Hockney's reputation.

0: which is both extremely exalted and yet, you know, has been called into doubt in some quarters.
1: Tell me more about that. Where does he sit kind of in the world of, or the history of art? What will he be most remembered for?
0: I think several of his works will always be remembered. I think that he will be seen as an embodiment of a certain turning point in art history that was moving away from the sort of brushy, angsty machismo of abstract expressionism into pop art. And I think he'll be remembered, too, as an artist, again, unusually, who had this impact on the art world and art history that you could liken maybe to somebody like Andy Warhol, and yet had this enormous appeal with the general public. Having gone to several Hockney exhibitions, I can tell you, I mean, you know, people would turn out for these things. It would be a madhouse. Mm. And sometimes, you know, that massive popularity didn't always serve him so well with his critics.
1: Tell me more about that. Is it just that something being accessible and popular calls into question how artistic, in quotes, it is?
0: Yeah, I think so. I mean, this is a real head scratcher about modern art in general, I think. I feel like Hockney very consciously dared to be playful and to make these really beautiful things and brought a certain pleasure principle into the creation of art. But in the end, I mean, for me, I think he's a remarkable, remarkable artist. And that feeling of amazement that he would go on year to year to year in a state of constant exploration and reinvention, and to do it to the very end as a painter. At the end of the day, Hockney was a painter, always wanted to be a painter, and that's what he did.
1: Vanity Fair's Mark Rozzo on the late painter David Hockney. That's it for us today. The World is produced by GBH and PRX, broadcasting weekdays from the Nan and Bill Harris studio in Boston. 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I'm Carolyn Beeler. Have a wonderful weekend.
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1: That's right. It's KOPN 89.5 FM Columbia. My name is Josh, and I'll be with you for an hour doing Jewish Spectrum. Let me get this CD lined up on the right track. It is a warm day here in early, approaching mid-June in Columbia. I hope that everyone's staying cool today. I hope that everyone out there has a dry basement after the last couple of weeks. I know that mine is getting there and will one day be repaired. So let's see. Without further ado, let's get into some music. We're going to do Klezmatics. Let's see what I can do to sort of keep things upbeat for a little while. That might not be how my personal mood is, but maybe we can just sort of fake it together till we feel a little bit better. Right now, we've got We Were Made for These Times by the Klezmatics. This is the title track off of a release that came out May Day of this year, 2026. So May 1st, 2026 release, We Were Made for These Times. This is the title track by the Klezmatics. Thanks for listening to Jewish Spectrum.

맞아요.

That was Danny Rubinstein and his orchestra, a track called Bar Mitzvah Songs, so a few melodies that might be played at the celebration of a bar mitzvah, of course a coming-of-age ceremony for a 13-year-old boy, bat mitzvah being for a girl, or b'nai mitzvah for multiple children, or sometimes used as a neutral term, although it's plural. Let's see. Before that, we had Brivile with Bela Chow. I was trying to keep things upbeat, although their version of Bela Chow was sufficiently defiant, but not quite as energetic as I had thought it might be. Jordan Wax gave us Leo Messi before that, a Yiddish and English kids song about soccer star Lionel Messi, a fitting one as the World Cup gets its start. You can think whatever you want of this year's World Cup. And before that, we started off the show with the Klezmatics doing We Were Made for These Times, which is the title track off that album that came out on May 1st, on May Day this year. We've got a new one up next. I played one or two. I think I played two tracks from this album. A really talented band named Leviosen, which translates to Leviathan. This is, I believe, their second full release. They released an album called Leviosen's Lullaby. They've just this week fully released their follow-up, Leviosen's Dream. The name of this song is Gehen mir spazieren, which we go walking, or when we go walking, when we go strolling. Let's listen to this, and I think I'll probably cue up some Anthony Mordechai Zvi Russell stuff after that. We'll hear from Zvi Bilodeau. So keep it tuned to KOPN, keep it tuned to Jewish Spectrum, and thanks for spending a little time with me on this Friday afternoon.

Ezekiel's Wheel Klezmer Band just gave us Mein Ruhe Platz. That is from a poem by Morris Rosenfeld, known as a sweatshop poet, born in Eastern Europe, lived in the United States, lived in New York City, and was a leading poet in terms of sort of expressing the living conditions of immigrants to the United States who worked in industrial settings. Nit such mich wo die Milton grünen, gefinst mich dorten nit mein Schatz, wo lebens welken bei Maschinen, dorten is mein Ruheplatz. Don't look for me where myrtles grow, you will not find me there, my love. Where lives wither at machines, that is my resting place. So essentially talking about the way that an immigrant in the early 20th century or late 19th century would be bound to work in such a way that their final resting place wouldn't be among these sort of pastoral or natural settings that we might think of going to commune with someone, whether they were literally buried there or not, but instead that his resting place physically and spiritually, right? This was someone who was expressing the worry that they would be dying at a machine and then spiritually sort of remain there. Before that, we heard Zwei Lieder. The name of the track was Fünf Klafte. That's from the album Cosmopolitan. Let me pull up the lyrics here. This is actually based on the poem by William Shakespeare, translated to Yiddish by I. Goldberg, and then composed. The music came from Zwei Lieder, which is a project of Dimitri Gaskin and Anthony Mordechai Zvi Russell. But the Shakespeare is Full Fathom Five, Thy Father Lies, of his bones are coral made. Those are pearls that were his eyes, nothing of him that doth fade, and it goes on. So little Shakespeare translated to Yiddish with a recent composition of the music behind it. And then that group of songs began with Leviosen, Gehen mir spazieren. That's from their release that really just came out this week, as far as I can recall. And that album is called Leviosen's Dream. So the band is Leviosen. The album is Leviosen's Dream. And that's a new one from them. It's 3:32. We're over halfway through the show here. I think we'll dig into some... do our Torah for the week, I think. So this is a weekly Parsha commentary. I don't write these myself. I draw them from a few different places. This one comes from Maya Rosen. It came to my inbox courtesy of Jewish Curtains magazine. And this was actually published 2 years ago. So there's a little bit of its, there's some like time references that are dated that way, but this came from, this is from 2024. This is written by Maya Rosen, an assistant editor at Jewish Currents. And it has to do with this week's Parsha, this week's Torah portion read in synagogues, which is Parshat Shelach. So here are her words. Over the past 9 months, I have returned again and again to a phone conversation I had with my mother-in-law in May 2021, amid a major Israeli attack on the Gaza Strip. Sitting in Jerusalem, I couldn't stop thinking about the rising death toll, or how the violence unleashed against the growing protest movement in the East Jerusalem neighborhood of Sheikh Jarrah was spreading across the country. When my mother-in-law, who left northern Israel for New England in the late 1990s, asked how I was doing, I responded with despair. Well, of course, she replied, it's a land that devours its inhabitants. She was quoting a verse that appears in this week's Parsha, Shelach. When Moses sends 12 spies from the desert to scout the land of Israel, they return in unanimous agreement that the land is flowing with milk and honey, just as God promised. But 10 of the spies caution against entering the region, regaling the terrified Israelites with tales of the giants who dwell in this quote, land that devours its inhabitants, end quote. The people, doubting God's plan for them, propose a return to Egypt. Enraged by the spies' report and the Israelites' lack of faith, God threatens to wipe out the entire people and start over with a new nation descended from Moses alone. Only after Moses begs for mercy does God curtail the punishment, proclaiming that while this generation will die in the desert, their children will enter the land that you have rejected. And that's a quote. The traditional commentators see the 10 spies' actions as sinful, and even as the cause of future devastation. The Mishnah, for example, claims that the spies, quote, have no share in the world to come, end quote. And according to the Talmud,
The day the spies returned to the camp was the ninth day of the Hebrew month of Av, or Tisha B'Av, a date that marks the destruction of both temples, along with other calamities. In fact, as one Midrash relates, it was at the very moment that the spies delivered their report that the temple's fate was sealed and the Jewish people doomed to exile. But elsewhere in the Talmud, the sinning spies appear in quite a different light. We're told that a minyan, the quorum of Jews necessary to pray collectively and say specific blessings, requires 10 people because this was the number of the naysaying spies. Why would our model of communal assembly for gathering together to sanctify God's name derive from these spies of ill repute, from a bitter communal rift? Notably, the 10 spies who sought to dissuade the people from entering the land agree with the other two about the factual report. They simply disagree about the inevitability of devastation. Perhaps, our tradition is trying to tell us, being in a collective requires being able to look catastrophe in the eye. This suggests that the 10 spies went wrong not in their grim assessment of the nature of the land, but in their desire to turn back from it, rather than confront its calamity. Indeed, the Sefat Emet, a 19th century Hasidic rabbi, links the phrase "a land that devours its inhabitants" to a description of God in the book of Devarim as a devouring fire. Despite this devouring quality, the Sefat Emet notes, we are still told to cleave to God. In this respect, the spies may only be a partial model. Yet they still show us that holy assemblies are formed in relation to cataclysm and communal schism. Our task, it seems, is to be resolute where they wavered, to turn fully toward the current catastrophe and the work of ending it. Like the generation of the spies, we may not be the ones who reach the promised land, but by joining together in this minyan of dissent, our wandering can begin to chart a way there. That's Maya Rosen, writing for Jewish Currents, a little bit of Torah commentary for this week's reading, which is Parshat Shelach, the narrative of the spies returning from the promised land to the Israelites and describing what they saw. Let's see where we're at in our show. We've got 24 minutes. We've got time to do some things, that's for sure. What we're going to do next is, this may or may not end up being a recurring feature, but one thing that happens when you have some interest in Jewish music, when you have a radio show where you play Jewish music, is people tend to hand you things. So I've got a decent number of records, mostly, a few CDs, but mostly records, that are just sort of interesting things that I haven't necessarily dug into very much. So I think we'll see, and again, we'll see if this actually becomes a recurring feature, but I think we're just going to play something blind and sort of see how we feel about it. And again, maybe this will be a great idea and maybe it won't, but this is Hasidic Melodies by the Rabbis of Modzitz. The singer here is Ben Zion Shanker. So what we've got is some sort of Hasidic music. Let's see if I can actually find a date on this thing. Unclear. But the track that we're going to hear, I believe what I queued up is Adir Ayom Venora. This melody was composed by Rabbi Saul of Modzitz in 1931, I believe that's right. The text translates to, "O mighty and fearful one, in my anguish I beseech you, for if God is with me, I need not fear." This is a Zimirot. The author is anonymous. Its arrangement is an alphabetical one. So each sentence of the Hebrew here utilizes two letters of the alphabet. And then there are 11 sentences to account for. How does that work then? I guess they go through the alphabet a couple times then. Because there's 11 sentences, two letters each. Cool. Okay, so for 22 letters of the Hebrew alphabet. Thanks for doing math with me on the radio. At any rate, Hasidic Melodies by the Rabbis of Modzitz. This is Adir Ayom Venora, and let's play it and see what we think.

That was Olshanetsky's Yiddish Ahora by Dan Blacksburg from the album Radiant Others. Before that, we heard another Dan Blacksburg track called We Exhale, The Gate Closed. That was that deep sort of resonant trombone sound that you heard for a couple minutes. And those followed up the track, my sort of blind play of the week, Adir Ayom Venora, from a collection of Modzitzer Hasidic melodies. I think this came out, this might have come out in the 1960s. Let's see. Yeah. At any rate, I'd played that sort of, it was nice, sort of cantorial stuff, Hasidic melody. And for whatever reason, I just wanted to play that sort of deep trombone sound afterwards. It was just the thing that was calling out to me. And then figured I'd follow up with something a little more melodic, but also from Dan Blacksburg, who I just found out this week has a podcast where he talks to people in the klezmer and Yiddish world. And I actually need to spend some time listening to that, because I actually was really surprised I wasn't aware of it until just now. Let's see. I have one more track picked out for you. We'll be listening to that, and that'll sort of close out the show. I think Kevin's in next for the so-called Good Life. Before that, however, the City of Columbia Solid Waste Utility is hosting a recycling drop-off event Saturday, June 13th from 8 a.m. to noon at the Grissom Building, 1313 Lakeview Street. Residents will be able to drop into the parking lot west of the Grissom Building to drop off their materials. Staff will be on hand to assist in getting the material into the proper container. Please separate materials by type using mixed containers and mixed fibers. In addition to the regular materials, staff will also collect glass bottles and jars to be recycled. Glass containers will only be accepted at this event. That's June 13th at 1313 Lakeview Street, 8 a.m. to noon. The final thing that we've got for you today, let me get it up, is another one from this new Leviosen release, Leviosen's Dream. The track is Gute Nacht, Yasher K. Thanks for listening to Jewish Spectrum. I'll be with you again next week. Keep it tuned to KOPN for a great weekend of programming by all of our volunteer programmers who play for you handpicked selections on your homegrown radio station. Take care.

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1: Saturday, June 27th, is the 10th Columbia Memorial Stair Climb. Many public servants have perished while answering the call of duty. This climb honors all of them, specifically the ones we lost on 9/11.
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3: 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The whole outside of the building was just a huge explosion.
1: Details can be found at ColumbiaStairClimb.com or Columbia Memorial Stair Climb on Facebook. The 10th Columbia Memorial Stair Climb, 8 a.m. on June 27th.

Well, it ain't girls like you out here in the West. 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No need to stress, baby. All I know, all I know, all I know is to be Palestinians, to always rep where you come from. Except when you're online at the customs. Told her she can meet me up in London. She let me cause I came from Gaza with love.

0: funny. It started with his honey and Jimmy, who's his baby bro. Now Bobby had it all, an old dog, a used car, a fairly new double wide. But his redneck bliss would cause him to miss brother Jimmy and his honey's hive. Oh my!
1: It's 4:06 and you're listening to KOPN Columbia. Specifically, this is the so-called Good Life, or will be. I'll be with you until 6. A little bit of music from Meredith Shaw, because Joe Meredith is going to be joining us and playing live in the studio at 4:30. She's appearing as part of the Music on Elm series at the State Historical Society of Missouri tomorrow. It's a free show at noon, and the Stoplight Flyers will also be performing. Also joining us while Meredith's here will be Autumn Cuddy, who is an archivist at the State Historical Society. She's also the organizer of Music on Elm, and she's the archivist of the Como Music Project, something that I've had her on before to talk about, but it bears repeating, and you never know, somebody else might hear it. It's a worthwhile project that I think you'll be interested in. That's all coming up in the 4 o'clock hour. Let's see. And otherwise, I guess it'll just be some music and whatnot. Let's see, did I already get that out of there? Good. I hope everyone's doing well out there. I appreciate. Oh, I guess that did. All right, cool. Start off with, this is something, excuse me, I came across, and it features actually a guy who's got local connections. Greg Roberts was in, I guess White Rabbits was the most successful project, and they actually burst out of Columbia in the early 2000s and wound up, I think they played the Letterman Show twice after moving to New York City. Greg still lives in New York, but plays in different outfits. But one of his steady gigs has been in the backing band for Hamilton Lietthauser, which is interesting since I knew Greg when he was here in town, and I know that he was a big fan of the Walkmen, which is Lietthauser's old band in New York, a very New York City band. So I thought I'd dig up a track or two and play Greg Roberts on bass on this, Lietthauser, of course, on vocals and guitar. Ooh, sorry. What did I do wrong there? There I go. All right. Here is Hamilton Lietthauser featuring, what the hell? Oh, I see. There we go. Here is Hamilton Lietthauser featuring Greg Roberts on bass guitar on Jazz Plus Blues Equals Soul.

Brooklyn's Woods covering Graham Nash's Military Madness. God, these songs still have so much to do with what's going on, even though they're 50 years old. God, it's frustrating. Before that, To Susan on the West Coast Waiting, another war song. This that one by Donovan Leitch, but we heard Hamilton Lietthauser's version of it, featuring local hero Greg Roberts on bass. Want to give Greg his props. You're listening to the so-called Good Life on KOPN. Meredith Shaw is in the house. She's tuning up. We'll have some live music coming up soon. Also visiting will be Autumn Cuddy, archivist for the State Historical Society of Missouri, talk about the Como Music Project. Speaking of great Como projects, Pringle Midwest is returning. The Pringle Midwest Audio Theater is a national celebration of audio theater, and KOPN's a great place to hold it. If you're new to the station, we have a long history of audio theater. The Midwest Radio Audio Theater Workshop dominated independent radio's audio theater world throughout the late 90s. Lots of really great guests. It's the tradition is being carried on by the Pringle Midwest. I went to last year's festivities. It was great. Let me just run over what's coming up. It's taking place from June 25th through June 27th. On the 25th, it'll be several things. At Cafe Berlin, it'll be a celebration of the spoken word featuring Janet Reed and Victoria Garten, and followed by a festival curated set, which will feature Tony Brewer and Midwest Radio Theater Workshop vet Dwight Frizzell and Greg MacEnder and Norbert Herber. There'll be more involved there. Then on June 27th, speaking of Dwight Frizzell, he's created and composed a piece called Wellspring, a soundscape composition. Dwight has duetted with that big bridge that goes over the Missouri River in Kansas City. He teaches sound design at the Kansas City Art Institute. Wellspring will feature Meredith Sisko performing her original song, Mother of Waters, recorded shortly before her passing, alongside live performances by Frizzell and Tony Brewer and Steve D'Onofrio, the Radio Ranger. Also on Friday the 26th at the Macklenburg Playhouse at Stevens College, it'll be Treasure Island, Episode 1. This is an exclusive sneak peek at Otherworld Media's retelling of the R.L. Stevenson's adventure classic, told across an eight-hour-long chapters featuring Keith David and John Goodman and other stars of audio theater, and an original score by Taj Mahal. It's happening at the Macklenburg Playhouse on Friday. And then let's see. Oh, Saturday, June 27th, also at the Macklenburg. Doors open at 6:30. There'll be a show featuring original audio plays with live sound effects. This will be, you'll learn about the Foley people, the people who make the sound effects. There'll be the Corwin Award presentation, which is honoring Susan Loewenberg. Also have a live immersive sound performance from Meredith Sisko, produced by Dwight Frizzell. There'll be several different pieces, including a new radio piece written by Steve D'Onofrio and abridged by Butch D'Ambrosio, and featuring special guest Barbara Rosenblatt, who's an acclaimed audiobook narrator, and Miss Rosa from the Netflix series Orange is the New Black. Also, there'll be Friend of the ER, which is another live radio performance, this one written by Leanne Lowry. So lots of events coming up. And, you know, this is a great kids. You don't want to get kids interested in something. Radio theater, when you watch how it happens, is just fascinating, and it's fun, too. So that's all coming up. Okay, just a couple other announcements, and we'll get back to the music, and then Meredith Shaw. Coming to Blues on Broadway tomorrow on KOPN, the Reverend Freakchild will be making his return to the KOPN airwaves tomorrow, June 27th, live in the studio in the 9 o'clock hour. That's 9 p.m. The Rev has a new album out. He'll play live music and tell stories of his travels since his last visit. Love this guy. So tune in tomorrow to hear the Rev's way out there stylings. That and more on Blues on Broadway every Saturday night from 8 to 11 here on KOPN. Speaking of upcoming programming, on Thursday, June 18th, Belinda Himmelgarn's guest on Food Sleuth will be Jesse Silverman, who's the deputy director at the Center for Science and the Public Interest. They'll discuss a new report, Private Food, Public Harm, Privatized Food Service in Prisons and Jail. The report is authored by both CSPI and the Carceral Nutrition Project. Silverman will explain how when food service in U.S. prisons and jails is privatized, food quality, nutrition, and food safety decline. Big surprise there, huh? That's Food Sleuth, Thursdays at 5 on Community Radio 89.5. And lastly, the City of Columbia Solid Waste Utility is hosting a recycling drop-off event tomorrow, Saturday, June 13th, from 8 a.m. till noon
at the Grissom Building, 1313 Lakeview Street. Residents will be able to drive into the parking lot west of the Grissom Building to drop off their materials. Staff will be on hand to assist in getting the material into the proper container. Please separate materials by type using mixed containers and mixed fibers. In addition to regular materials, staff will also collect glass bottles and jars to be recycled. Glass containers will only be accepted at this event. That's tomorrow, June 13th, 1313 Lakeview Street, 8 to noon. Reuse and recycle. All right, Meredith Shaw coming up at the bottom of the hour. Right now, here's Father John Misty, something brand new from my boy on KOPN.

0: Father John Misty is in a heavy mood lately. That's The Payoff from, that's his newest single. He's got a brand new album out as well. 428, and you're listening to The So-Called Good Life on KOPN Columbia. I saved one announcement for to do separately because I consider it a very special one. The benefit concert and jazz jam will be held at Cafe Berlin on June 18th. That's this coming Thursday. Is that right? Yeah. From 7 to 10 p.m. All funds raised from this event will support Lloyd Worden's health care costs and honor his continued legacy in music education. Doors open at 6 p.m. and music begins at 7. Donations for entry and raffle items will be accepted. If you're unable to attend in person, tune in to KOPN. There'll be a live remote broadcast of the event. I believe there's also a site set up online if you want to support Lloyd in his circumstances. Lloyd, if you don't know who he is, and he's a very low-key guy, although he's a very important guy. I mean, if you took this beam out of the existing structure that is Columbia Music, it would crumble a little bit. So he's a special man, and he's not only as a musician, but the people that he's touched, the musicians, especially young ones, is extraordinary, just an extraordinary contributor to the local music scene. Lloyd Worden benefit this coming Thursday at Cafe Berlin. Speaking of the local music scene, coming up after this message, we'll have Meredith Shaw, who's playing at the State Historical Society of Missouri as part of the Music on Elm series tomorrow at noon with the Stoplight Flyers. But first this.
1: Does it trouble you that many hardworking Columbia families are stuck on the rental treadmill, never able to buy a home of their own? 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

a used car, a fairly new double wide. But his redneck bliss would cause him to miss Brother Jimmy and his honey's hive.

0: Meredith Shaw with Drive It Like You Stole It on KOPN. Meredith joins me in the studio.
1: Hello.
0: We're going to have a little live music, which is always exciting here at KOPN. And it's great to see you again, Meredith. I've run into you a few times. You've been very active lately. You've been playing out a lot.
1: Yeah,
0: what's up with that?
1: There have been a lot. I mean, it's springtime in Missouri, so there's a lot of gigs, a lot of good outdoor gigs. And and I try to play as much as I can. Like, I'm having a blast doing all this. So I try to play whenever and wherever I can.
0: You know what Ron Powers said about springtime in Missouri? The whiny suddenness of springtime in Missouri.
1: We've had kind of a nice spring.
0: It's a real spring.
1: It's all of a sudden humid and summer-like this last week.
0: What it used to be like.
1: Yes.
0: Meredith joins me. You know, Meredith, I know you're from Northeast Missouri originally. Is that correct?
1: That's correct.
0: And so as far as your background goes, when did you come down to Columbia? You were here and you left or came back?
1: No,
0: or what?
1: I've been here. I came for school in 1990, and I'm one of those people that just stayed forever.
0: All right.
1: Like, I came from a very small town in Columbia. To me, Columbia was the big city, and this was about as big as my tiny farm heart could handle. So I've stuck here for the last 3.5 decades.
0: Well, let's recognize here. What town are we talking about?
1: The name of the actual town is Gorn, Missouri.
0: The actual town.
1: The Gorn, Missouri. Well, because it's one of those where,
0: God forbid somebody from Gorn would hear you. You know, that's a great.
1: Well, it's a very tiny town. So, like, you go to high school in Memphis, Missouri, and it's one of those where there's no longer a school there. There used to be an elementary school, and it's one of those tiny towns that is slowly disappearing in Missouri.
0: So speaking of high school and things like that, were you playing back then? Were you playing guitar?
1: I was not. I learned to play guitar in college. I came to college and...
0: So instead of going to class, you learned to play guitar.
1: Well, you know, I went and I bought a guitar one weekend, and, you know, there was no YouTube or anything, so I got a book, and it was 1993, and so, like, the first song I learned to play was What's Up by Four Non Blondes, because it's...
0: Of course you did.
1: You know, it's a good song. It's fairly easy, and I was like, okay, I can handle this, and, you know, but I wasn't playing gigs. I wanted to be a songwriter. I wanted to go to Nashville. My parents wanted me to finish school and live some life. My mom once famously said, like, nothing's happened to you. What are you possibly going to write about? And then I was in my 20s and everything happened to me. And I was like, oh, I think I can start writing music again.
0: Yeah, let's talk about that. Was it you kind of needed to express yourself about certain situations?
1: Yeah,
0: and you thought you were perceiving them a little differently than other people?
1: You know,
0: you needed to explain yourself in music? Is that right?
1: Right. And so I wrote a little bit in my 20s. And then I had children and, like, life. And
0: this is in Columbia?
1: In Columbia. Like, I worked in radio. Radio was my first job. Here.
0: Oh yeah,
1: so
0: where did you work?
1: I worked at all the country stations.
0: Oh, so you knew Teresa.
1: And, yeah. I worked with them, and I worked for a while. 96.7 was country, was young country.
0: Oh yeah, so you were in Premier.
1: I did that.
0: You know, Cumulus.
1: Uh-huh.
0: And,
1: down at Brill, and I went down to Jeff City and worked down there when Cat Country came on the air.
0: Uh-huh.
1: So I had an air name. I was Montana. Like, there was this whole other alter ego that I did in the 90s.
0: There's a lot to be said for the new country lifestyle, I will say that, especially it's so appropriate in Columbia. And of course, you're from a small town in Missouri. My God, how more legit can you
1: know?
0: Be?
1: So I was scared to go to Nashville, but I liked being around all the music and being around the artists that came to town. It was a lot of fun.
0: You're probably meeting a lot of artists.
1: Oh, yeah, it was great.
0: Like that.
1: I had a blast.
0: Things appeal and don't appeal. So were you writing while you're doing this?
1: I was not writing a lot then. You know, I kind of, the radio ended, because radio is a lot of fun while you're a young single person. Mm-hmm. And then I had a family and it was like, oh, you know, you want benefits and pay. And it's like, we don't do that. Mm-hmm. So
0: plus, you've got to have a thick skin if you work in radio. You mentioned you work at 3 different places. People get moved around.
1: You get moved around a lot.
0: Ready to move, and you got to be ready to get fired. You got to be ready to get hired. All that.
1: Yep.
0: You know? You can't take anything personally.
1: No.
0: Really, you know, because, and the 90s were a significant time of change in retail and radio both.
1: Oh, yeah.
0: I mean, it happened a little later. For some industries, education, journalism, everything in the 20s. But in the 90s is where it happened in radio.
1: In five
0: everything
1: years.
0: Segmented. And,
1: yeah. 5 years, I started in radio in high school where I, you know, spun 45s, learned the back time, do all that stuff.
0: What station was that?
1: That was at KMEM in Memphis, Missouri.
0: All right.
1: You know, and so I did that in high school, and in the course of 4 years, went from that technology that had, you know, spinning 45s had been what radio was forever, mm-hmm. to coming down here, and first things were on carts, and then things were CD, and then everything was in a hard drive. Mm-hmm. And that all happened across 5 years of audio technology for the historian people who love that radio and technology. Like, that's a massive change in a short amount of time of how everything's been done for, you know, 50 years. And all of a sudden, across the course of 5 years, things had changed drastically.
0: So, yeah, of course, and I don't think people realize, young people, as well, everybody's young anymore, but that not a lot of training involved for all this.
1: No.
0: Not a lot of training involved. It's pretty much dropped off and, like, you know, good luck figuring this out.
1: Exactly.
0: And, you know, hope you do well. So when you finally got the family started, I guess, and raised, or how long did it take you to finally sit down and say, look, I'm sure you had a few songs before you decided to play out, correct?
1: But it was, I mean, I had a whole career and at the university and finished a doctorate. And and then in like 2018, I wasn't quite done with the doctorate yet, but 2018 really at an open mic at Cooper's Landing, someone who was running the open mic said, you know, I heard you play guitar. I'm like, I play guitar once every 5 years now. And they're like, well, you should come, you know. So I got some encouragement, and then I did it once. Mm-hmm. And of course, at the time, Cooper's was
0: public domain
1: only.
0: Let me explain to the newer people who are familiar with
1: public
0: Cooper's.
1: Domain.
0: Actually, Cooper, the original Cooper, was too, let's face it, he was too cheap
1: Mike
0: to pay ASCAP.
1: He was gonna. He didn't want to pay the ASCAP fees.
0: So it was always music, but it had to be original music.
1: It had to be either original or, you know, stuff that was public domain, which meant from the 1800s
0: or before. The 20s. You could do ragtime if you wanted.
1: Exactly.
0: Right? And so you get up and play.
1: So I got up and played. And then, you know, the music community. Yeah, I got up and played something I'd written back in college.
0: I think we got to hear that.
1: Oh, geez. I could do that. But, you know, you have people like Dennis Schubert and Ron Penny who are down there going, you know, that wasn't bad, kid.
0: No kidding.
1: You come
0: That's
1: back
0: great,
1: and
0: man.
1: Why don't you do that again? You should do that and keep, you know, why don't you write some more? And so you have a few people encouraging you. And all of a sudden, across the course of a year, things start happening. Like, I start writing more and get invited to some, you know, they were doing Ramblers Club at Rose Music Hall.
0: Oh, yeah, right.
1: Songwriter night. Got invited to do that a couple times.
0: That was Chris Gephardt that organized that.
1: And J.T. Schneckenberg.
0: J.T. Schneckenberg, right. Mm-hmm. Yeah. Chris's was a different thing, but they were doing a lot of stuff
1: like
0: that.
1: Yeah, so there's some really great stuff happening.
0: This is all about the support system that the Columbia music scene provides, which I want to refer back to the Lloyd Warden benefit coming up on Thursday the 18th.
1: Yeah, so it's all these people who I had admired in bands and didn't know were all of a sudden, you know, my peer and encouraging me and giving me advice on how to do things. And it was like, I think I could actually do this. I've never really played a gig. It's been my dream my whole life to play gigs and write more country music. And all of a sudden, you know, and then the pandemic happened, which kind of created an opportunity for people who still wanted to go play to go play.
0: Right.
1: And, you know, had an opportunity. I wrote Whiskey Situation, and an old friend who was a producer in Nashville heard it and said, come down and let's record this. And all of a sudden, everything I'd ever thought about, like, wow, this could still happen. I'm 50. You know, I could still have a lot of fun making music. And so it's been pretty incredible for the last 6 years.
0: Meredith Shaw is my guest. She'll be performing tomorrow at the State Historical Society of Missouri. It's a free afternoon concert as part of their Music on Elm series. The Stoplight Flyers are playing along with you, speaking of great local bands. Yeah, what you say about the local scene is it means a lot. You know, to people attending shows, of course, it's important to have good musicians. But to the musicians themselves, you think of things like the Academy of Rock and Darkroom Records and the CPS system and even Ragtag. which is more involved with film, but still supports all kinds of things like that. It's important to hear from what you said, your peers.
1: Right.
0: Like to say, oh, I'm legit, Connie.
1: Well, yeah.
0: I've walked the walk. I talked the talk. I mean, now I got to get up and walk the walk. So you get up and you played. Your friend in Nashville, that was that a connection from the radio years?
1: That was someone I'd went to, actually, who back in small town Missouri, who was from another small town, one of those next door small towns that I'd known since high school.
0: Oh, cool.
1: And, you know, through Facebook, we'd reconnected and just kind of had this connection. I hadn't seen him for decades, but it was like, well, here, take a listen to this song. What do you think? Well, and he said, and I kind of expected him to say, you know, well, that's nice. I'm glad to hear you're making music.
0: Right.
1: And instead.
0: Which you'd heard before because you're a country DJ. And kid, keep it up.
1: Right. You know, you're like, oh, I'm hoping David will give me a little bit of just encouragement. And instead he said, if you're going to record that, come down here. Because I had kind of hit him up because some people were asking me about, like, well, come co-write and come record. And I was like, I don't know anything about that. What do I do? And so I thought, well, I'll ask someone who's doing this professionally. And he said, well, come down here and record it with me. And I was like, yes, that's what I'm going to do.
0: So the song we're talking about is Whiskey Situation. Mm-hmm. Maybe we should play Whiskey Situation.
1: Yes.
0: What do you think?
1: Let's do that.
0: Hear it. Yeah, all right.
1: Okay.
0: Meredith Shaw live in the KOPN air room. It's 4:43. 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

0: situation.
1: Meredith Shaw live in the KOPN Air Room. You can hear her tomorrow at the State Historical Society of Missouri's Music on Elm series with the Stoplight Flyers. Meredith, that was great. It's a very early song, too, correct?
0: Yes.
1: I mean, by early, we mean not early in your life, early in your second career,
0: yes.
1: Your second act.
0: Early in my second career. First song that I recorded and thought, well, you know, I'll be lucky if I ever write 4 or 5 songs. And now I've got probably 50 songs that I've written. And
1: so I was listening to you a couple of weeks ago over at the Farmer's Market, and I was listening to your songs, and now that we've talked a little bit about songwriting, I notice that you do reference, even though you're from a very small town in Missouri, but you haven't lived there in a long time, you still reference small town life
0: a lot. Yeah.
1: And Columbia's a small town too, but that's not what I'm talking about.
0: Right.
1: You reference like the rural side
0: right.
1: of things. Yeah.
0: Yes.
1: Is that something that just nags at you, or is that where the inspiration lies?
0: It's,
1: I guess.
0: I think it's the foundation of who I am, and so it comes out a lot, mm-hmm. you know. And it's something I still want to honor, and so I sing about it a lot. It's kind of what built me, even though maybe I only lived there technically for 18 years.
1: And I'm betting that you kind of leaned into that when you were in radio, you
0: yes.
1: know, a little bit.
0: Your, oh, very
1: your persona
0: much
1: so. Or whatever.
0: Yes.
1: Simply put across. But then you found out, wait, just like we were talking, you talk the talk and you walk mm-hmm. away. All of a sudden, wait a minute, I am from a small town.
0: Right.
1: So you also, just a little while ago, were talking about you needed to express emotions, you know, be truthful or
0: right.
1: something, and that was your impetus, you know, of doing that. Does it surprise you once it comes out that the emotion, what the emotion is?
0: Sometimes.
1: Oh, that's what I was feeling.
0: Sometimes,
1: yeah.
0: And that's and I say this a lot in my shows. There are a couple of songs that I wrote, particularly about the farm, that I kind of wrote before things happened. Right. So I'm the youngest of 8 children. My father passed away in 1995 from cancer. And then my mom had Alzheimer's for a long time. Like, I'm the youngest of 8, where the older siblings are 22 years older than me. Mom was 92 when she passed in 2022. And so I wrote a song about my mother and her whole life, because if I'd have waited till she died to write that, it would be too big. So some emotions and things are too much to tap into.
1: Yeah.
0: And I wrote a song about selling the farm before it happened. It's pretty much exactly how it went down. But mm-hmm. some, you know, I'm still, if I finish it tonight, I've had a song about my dad that I've been working on for a long time. Mm-hmm. You know, he's been gone for over 30 years now, and I still can't quite get it right, because it's either too emotional, or I go, this isn't what I'm trying to tap into, or this is cheesy, this is, you know, unrelatable. And so trying to find that balance of, you know, this is just about me, or trying to appeal to everybody, and then it gets big and generic, and you're trying to, you know, write this big emotional song, and you're like, well, that's not what I'm trying to do. So
1: when you're in that situation and you're trying to work it out, are mm-hmm. you doing it in front of people? Are you bouncing it off of particular people? Or
0: sometimes.
1: Are you just taking it to, how do you workshop that?
0: Lots of different ways. Like when Cafe Berlin had the Monday night open mic, you know, mm-hmm. the community showcase, I would have songs that I would be like, okay, I finished this 2 hours ago. What do you think? Because for me, that's the best way is not just the feedback, but also how it feels performing mm-hmm. it.
1: Right.
0: You know, I can be playing things in my

0: process of like, you know, I'm always making this analogy. Right. I'm always making this analogy just because I knew a woodworker once. And the woodworkers, if you know them, they save every little scrap.
1: Right. Because you never know.
0: Here's the shelf. Oh, God, yeah. That fits right in that shelf right there.
1: Yep. Yeah, yeah.
0: So how do you keep track of all that? Well, are you a garage band person?
1: No, I do. I use voice notes on my phone and I put everything in Google Docs. And then sometimes I go back and revisit things. I used to write things out by hand, you know, in the 90s. But this Google Docs makes it much easier to kind of, you know, and I do. I keep everything because I have a song where it was two songs that I couldn't finish. And I was like, what if I Frankenstein these together?
0: Nice.
1: Does that make a whole? Oh, that actually works. And I was like, oh, I have a really great chorus. And I have some great verses over here. And I was like, what if I took these two, you know, it's like a Reese's or something. I've got peanut butter and chocolate. What if I do with these two things?
0: Mm-hmm.
1: And so my song Done, that's the title track of my upcoming album, that's where that came from. It was kind of like these two songs that I couldn't finish. And so put them together.
0: Well, that's the perfect lead in for your next song, I think. And so you are working on an album. Let's hear the song that we're talking about. And then we'll come back and we'll talk just a little bit about the album that you've got coming out. Once again, you're listening to Meredith Shaw live in the KOPN studios. If you're just getting in the car and joining us in a few minutes will be Autumn Cuddy, who's an archivist at the State Historical Society of Missouri. He's one of the organizers of tomorrow's show. And also the archivist behind the Como Music Project, which is worth mentioning on the air. I think there's just about something almost everybody who likes music or even is listening to the show would have something to contribute to. So this song, why don't you set it up a little bit? You said you've been working on there's two disparate aspects to it.
1: Right.
0: And they'd existed separately
1: for a while. Yes, for a while.
0: So when did the idea come up that, is this, so say this, say the album coming up as 10 tracks, was this like the first, okay, I'm going to start with that track, this is the track, they're going to build this song.
1: The song about my mom, it was the first, was the first track for the new album. So Joy, Joy, Joy was the, okay, this is what I want to go back to Nashville and get David and record.
0: We better hear that one.
1: Okay.
0: What do you think?
1: Let's do that, because this will be...
0: Because we already talked about your mom, and geez, that's amazing. You know, I'm doing some quick math in my head. She must have been in her 40s.
1: She was her 42, and my dad was 45 when I was born. Mm-hmm. And so...
0: And they already had eight kids. You know, if you ever, you know, I don't know, this is just reminding me, this is years ago, Freddie Johnson's Can You Fly came out in 92, I think, or something. I interviewed him when he came through town then. He's got a very similar story to you about coming from a farm family and having to sell the farm.
1: Yeah.
0: And actually, he had to sell it to finance his first album.
1: He
0: inherited it, and it was a big struggle in his mind. You know, this is a family farm, you know, I was taking a big chance with that. So rural people have some weirdly complicated problems.
1: Weirdly complicated. And that's what I love. I was so honored when Autumn asked me to be part of this, the music on Elm with the State Historical Society. And I you know, emailed back and said, oh, I'm so excited. I'm going to try to write a couple more songs about the farm. I'm a fifth generation Missouri, you know, when the Homestead Act opened up in like the 1850s, you know, my great, great, great grandparents basically settled that farm that I was raised on, you know, and it's not the experience that everybody has to, you know, get to wander around a few hundred acres that they're, you know, the same, their lineage from the 1850s were, you know, trekking around trying to dig up and make a living on too. So
0: you speak to the real Missouri experience, and that's not unusual in the local scene. You've got people like Paul Weber, the fried crawdaddies, who are all, you know, very, very, you know, from Missouri. There's something special about that. Talk a little bit. Let's hear the song, and probably have a little bit more to talk about its connection to Missouri culture.

0: Meredith Shaw live in the KOPN air room at 5 o'clock. You're listening to the so-called Good Life on KOPN Columbia. You know, Missouri is not a lot of things, unfortunately. But one thing it is a very musical state, and it is head and shoulders above most states in that regard. There's a couple ways to approach that, I think. Pat Kay and the Kay Brothers, for example, they fly the Missouri flag on their stage, you know, and Ozark culture is huge. The Creek Rocks investigate historic recordings. But there's another, the small town, the rural aspect of it, the emotional aspect, right, as you called it before.
1: Yeah.
0: That's also an attachment to place, I guess it would be.
1: Yes.
0: And, yeah, people, of course.
1: Yes,
0: but I mean,
1: the attachment
0: too.
1: To place. And even when that place is different, you know, every small town in Missouri is very different, but they share a lot of, I would say, common culture in those, you know, whether they're the beauty shops or the farms or the gas station gathering places that are common, or the unique, you know, who's the famous person from your hometown or your home county?
0: Sarah Evans, man, Franklin, you know, yeah.
1: Mine is the world's tallest woman, Ella Ewing, from Gorn, Missouri, which if you go through, you know, and I'm trying to finish a song about her before tomorrow, so we'll see if I get that done, but she was 8'4". Ella Ewing is like a famous Missourian from Gorn.
0: The conversation has taken a perfect turn, actually, because we're talking about tomorrow's show. We're also talking about Missouri culture and history. Right. And joining us along with Meredith is Autumn Cuddy, who is an archivist at the State Historical Society of Missouri, a skilled engineer as well, and also organizer, what would you call it, of the Como Music Project.
2: Organizer's fine.
0: Oh, wait, I'm sorry. There you go. I'm sorry.
3: I'll say it again. There we go.
0: Yeah, organizer.
3: Organizer's fine, yeah.
0: And one of the reasons I wanted to ask Autumn on today was, you know, we were on a while ago when the project first started, and this is the kind of thing I think that needs to be repeated. This is need to be called out a few times before it gets through to all the people you want to reach, because everybody's got a little something involved with what we're talking about, whether it be an appreciation of the old Cooper's Landing and their philosophy of music, or a bunch of old flyers that your wife is dying to get rid of, but you don't know what to do with, you know, or even some music that you cherish and want to share before it's forgotten and digitized. Autumn is also one of the organizers of the Music on Elm series, which has been going on for a couple of years now. Is that Autumn?
3: This is the second year.
0: Second year. So why don't you tell people just a little bit about, well, first Music on Elm, which is happening what time tomorrow?
3: It's tomorrow from noon to 2.
0: Noon to 2. Stoplight Flyers will also be playing, two bands, free show, and there've been a couple of shows so far this year, and it'll pick up again, I think, in the fall, is that right?
3: Yep, Halloween is the next
0: one. I do want to mention, there is a show on July 8th that Theron Denson is coming to town, Black Diamond, Black Neil Diamond. He went to Rockbridge.
1: Oh, yeah.
0: Yeah, he went to Rockbridge High School, a good friend of mine, and got a hold of me as soon as he booked this gig. I'll be interviewing him, but that's not to be missed. So plenty of music, and that's appropriate because Missouri culture is just rife with music. What inspired you to do the Como Music Project, Autumn? I know you work at a recording studio. Was that it?
3: So yes, because I work, I help out at Centro Cellar with Will Reeves. I haven't for a while. I feel like I have to say in case he's listening. But I learned how to do engineering from him, and because I was doing that, my boss gave me a collection of music posters and was like, "This is in your wheelhouse. You can process this for the archives." And I just was like, "This is the coolest collection ever." But there's so much more to music than the posters, and so I just really started selfishly started the project to get more music ephemera and recordings and stuff to sort of flesh out the collections we already had with the posters.
0: And now I know you've also been doing oral history. You and Doug Jennings, who is a oral historian at the Society, have been interviewing like a lot of people, Michael Cochran and Steve Lee Ruth. These are people way before you were born. They were playing all over the place here and telling stories that way, and you're starting to connect them. I always consider, you know, meeting people like that, just a timeline that I just drop people into, and it's never kind of finished. It just, you can just keep filling in littler spaces.
3: Yeah.
0: What are some of the stuff that you've collected so far? You mentioned posters, and there are plenty of them.
3: Yes.
0: What other kind of ephemera is involved? There's music itself. What happens if somebody's got some music and they want to share it with you?
3: So if you've got music, sound recordings, but also anything like posters, photos, videos, and
0: or
3: like
0: videos,
3: that's a big one. Or like Richard King donated the riders, you know, the contracts from the old Blue Note shows, all that kind of stuff. You can contact me directly, or you can just get in touch with the State Historical Society. So you can, my email address is cuddyau@shsmo.org. And then you can just tell me what you have. If you're not sure if it's the sort of thing we want, or even if you're just sort of, you want to know what we already have, that kind of thing, you can get in touch with me and I will talk far longer than you want me to, really.
0: I want to suggest, too, another great way to get a hold of Autumn is to come to the Society tomorrow at noon, and you'll be at the show.
3: Yes.
0: And maybe you can discuss things there and meet some people, like-minded people. Mm-hmm. So, Meredith, we're going to hear one more from you. But just before I finish with Autumn here, Autumn, tell me a little bit more about what the end game, you know, I guess what it is, and I saw it happen today, okay, just there's a sense of relief when people drop this stuff off. There's a sense of like, oh, this, like, like they've had a responsibility. They've kept it for a reason, even though they didn't know what the reason was. When they do drop it off, because I think it's going to be cared for. How do you process this stuff? I mean, a lot of stuff, some people may not want to part with, mm-hmm. you know, but they do think it's important that people remember it. And by that, I mean probably anymore digitally. Do you scan stuff and...
3: We try to get the originals.
0: Yeah, sure.
3: But if, you know...
0: And once again, it's a sense of stewardship.
3: Right.
0: It's cared for then. It's
3: yes.
0: Like, I don't want to think these are thrown in a pile somewhere.
3: No, no. So, you know, sort of the classic story of I saved these things my whole life and then we had a flood or some that sort of, like, there's a fire in the house. We're the preventative measure against that. And I understand people not being ready to let go of things, which is why I say you can come and see what we already have to sort of see how we are caring for that stuff.
0: Oh, yeah, that's a good idea.
3: We keep it in, we have a record center in town, but we also have storage on site that is temperature controlled, with pest control, all of that stuff, fire suppression systems, so that if anything ever happens to our building, that won't happen to the records. But they're also, they're organized and put in folders and boxes so that they aren't getting, you know, torn or bent, that kind of stuff. And everything is labeled so that it's searchable by the public, because it's important that it's accessible. So I want to make it as easy for people to find what they're looking for as possible. So we organize all that stuff, and then we put our finding aids online so you can keyword search them on our website and see what we actually have.
0: Yeah, that's the real value there, and mm-hmm. the long-term value. Everybody, you know, when you think in terms of the future yourself, depending on how old you are, that's but this is yeah. way into the future mm-hmm. that anybody who's interested can actually track this stuff down and then research it if they want to. And we can resurrect whatever they're looking for from the archives. Autumn Cuddy is my guest. She's from the State Historical Society of Missouri. She's an archivist and also a big music fan, I guess, and has been organizing Music on Elm for a couple of years now. Really a nice series that, you know, I've always felt that Missouri and music are related. You know, I've always thought it's the big bragging point of Missouri. That or maybe natural resources. They do a good job there, too. But it's nice to have someone else to appreciate. Are you from, you're from Missouri, correct?
3: No, my dad was Army. So he retired to Fort Riley, but I'm sort of a cultural borrower from everywhere. So
0: are you a collector? Are you kind of a rat packer? Have you always been
3: there? Yeah. I like to think I'm pretty good on the scale of archivists being pack rats. I mean, we're all pretty bad about that.
0: Oh, really? I didn't know that.
3: Yeah, that's why we do it professionally, because we're doing it at home. And I think I'm better because I move so much still as even an adult. I sort of am good at paring down. But I've been here a little while, and all my friends are local artists, and I've got quite a collection that'll eventually go to the society when I'm done with it.
0: Do you have advice? You know, we mentioned people who hang on to stuff, and for not really, they don't know why. I'm one of them. I don't know why I'm hanging. It's not on my wall, it's not anywhere, it's just I can go and find it and look at it and remember it, I guess. Any advice to people as far as organizing or how to thin down or what to pick? You know, what's your philosophy on saving things? Some people say, you know, with that new minimalism thing is, you look at it and you either say it's love or whatever, or I use it in the next 6 months, or all different kind of methods, you know. Do you have one that you sort through mentally and go, well,
3: I gotta say, I'm not a believer in the get rid of it if it doesn't spark joy.
1: That's the thing, right? Does it bring you joy? Yeah.
3: And she doesn't believe it anymore either, since she's had kids. So,
0: Well, and Meredith, we just talked about this. Songwriters never want to throw anything. Yeah. As far as mental ideas go, they are rat yeah. packs in that regard.
3: I mean, I support not throwing it out. Or when your parents pass and you get their stuff, if you don't want it, and Archives wants it, and even if you still want it, if you the Archives is not like a prison. We want you to still be able to access it.
0: It's actually the opposite.
3: Yeah. So if you give it to us, the public has it.
0: It's a public
3: institution. Right. So you have it, your kids have it, your friends have it, people you don't know will have it, and then find joy in the same things you find joy in. So it's community sharing more so than losing it.
0: And another aspect of this, as it just occurred to me, is a lot of people aren't even looking for what they'll find in this regard, but it will provide context to what they are looking for. And that happens all the time when you're investigating anything on the internet. And,
3: yeah.
0: and now with AI coming up, it'll be even a greater possibility that these things will just get sucked into these searches and get exposed and, you know, connected yeah. to where they belong.
3: And that's a point I try to make very clear to people who want to donate as well. If you are donating music, especially your own music, we don't ever put that online because you can't control it once it's online. So you can come into the society and we have equipment to play records and VHS and CDs and cassettes, all that stuff. So you can come and listen to it, but it is safe with us because we're trying to prevent it from being stolen intellectually, digitally as well. So that I just want like musicians to feel confident giving us their stuff and that we're not giving it away.
0: And if you think these policies are not in effect, these policies have been extant at historical societies like the State Historical Society for generations because a lot of copyright material, etc. And people do come in and they carefully, and it's the people who really care about the subject too. It's interesting, the energy and excitement that people doing simple research kind of generate when they're there. It's fun. It's connected. Autumn Cuddy is my guest. She's an archivist at the State Historical Society of Missouri. If you've got something you think is immortal, it needs to be immortalized, you might want to come and talk to Autumn at tomorrow's concert at the State Historical Society that starts at noon, the Stoplight Flyers and Meredith Shaw. Your email once again, Autumn?
3: It's cuddyau@shsmo.org.
0: I really appreciate you coming by today because I wanted to get the word on that. I know there's a lot of stuff. And the downside of it is if it's yours and you don't give it to the society and something happens to you, then who in the hell knows what's going to happen to it. If it was worth saving all these years, it's probably worth saving even after you and I are gone. Meredith, how about one more song? We'll do one more if you got one.
1: I got one. Of course I got one. Just so people don't only think that I sing sad country songs, I also like to have a lot of fun. And so this one's called Men My Age. Is that okay?
0: Yeah, absolutely. Yeah. Okay. And so, without giving anything away age-wise, yes, of course.

Now, Autumn, do you know that rule? Half your age plus seven. Try to do math here on KOPN. Carry the one. Ah!

0: Don't want them ones in the grave. No more cowboys or construction workers or musicians, especially bass players. 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
1: Meredith Shaw live on KOPN. You can catch Meredith tomorrow at the State Historical Society at noon with Stoplight Flyers. Autumn Cuddy, thanks so much for dropping by. You can run into her there as well. What better way to wind? Thanks so much, Meredith.
0: No problem. Thanks
1: for
0: having me.
1: What better way to wind up a talk about local music than a track from Dreams About Guns, going out to Eddie Boster and the gang on KOPN. Whoa.

Back in those days, everything was simpler and more confused. One summer night, going to the pier, I ran into two young girls. The blonde was called Freedom, the dark one, Enterprise. We talked, and they told me the story. Now listen to this. I'll tell you about Texas radio and the big beat. Soft, driven, slow, and mad like some new language.

0: Old sudden fury of a divine messenger. 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Out here in the perimeter, there are no stars. Out here, we is stoned, immaculate.
1: I've never seen a diamond in the flame. I cut my teeth on wedding rings in the movies.

0: Wait, he took you to a minimum security prison.
1: Right.
0: Well, that's not scary at all. Those places are, like, nice.
1: It was really nice. It was fun.
0: I know. They're like condos. Rooms with nice furniture. And...
1: a couple people had yards.
0: Really?
1: Yeah. It's digital cable.
0: Was there a pool?
1: There was a pool.
0: Yeah. Those places are better than where I live, Brendan.
1: Yeah.
0: White-collar prison is better than where I live. That's one of the saddest things I've ever heard.
1: But, Coach, you'd still be, like, confined, and you'd still be not allowed to do anything, you know?
0: Well, Brendan, what do I do anyway? I leave my house, I come here, and I go home. I don't know, Brendan. Sometimes I think that we're in the prison, and the prisoners are not.

Thank you very much. A pleasure to play for you. And we'll see you at the next session. I will see

Brian Wilson on KOPN's The So-Called Good Life. Fortunately, still with us. What a genius. You're listening to The So-Called Good Life, have been listening to The So-Called Good Life on KOPN. Coming up in just a few minutes, Clint, he's in the house, the voice with Blue Highways. Plenty of great programming to come all weekend long. Stay tuned to KOPN. Started that set with Eddie Boster and Dreams About Guns for a minute there. Great song, by the way. Also heard from Bon Jovi with a cover of Lords Royals. I believe he's Australian, so that's not far away from New Zealand, where Lords from. Bored at My Grandma's House are definitely from Britain with Detox. Cameron Winter, he's achieved fame with the Geese, but he has some great solo stuff out. We heard Love Takes Miles from him. Wilco from his newest Jeff Tweedy, Lou Reed was my babysitter, and then Lou Reed himself with a song he wrote for the Velvet Underground, Pale Blue Eyes. It's 5:48, as I said. Just a couple announcements real quick. Coming up the weekend of Saturday the 27th, actually it starts on Thursday the 25th at Cafe Berlin. There's all kinds of events revolving around Pringle Midwest Audio Theater Workshop. I heartily encourage people to attend some of the events at Berlin and over at the Mecklenburg Playhouse at Stevens College. All kinds of great people involved, including Dwight Frizzell, who's got history here at KOPN, and some really great audio theater. Steve D'Onofrio has composed a piece or written a piece, and it's a lot of good people involved. You'll be hearing more about that on my shows in the coming few weeks before that. Also, a reminder that on Thursday, June 18th, Melinda Himmelgarn's guest on Food Sleuth will be Jesse Silverman, who's deputy director at the Center for Science and the Public Interest, and they'll discuss private food, public harm, privatized food service, and prisons and jails. That's coming up on Food Sleuth, 5 p.m. Blues on Broadway tomorrow. The Reverend Freak Child returns and makes his return to the KOPN airwaves tomorrow. The sky's great. Live in the studio in the 9 o'clock hour tomorrow night. The Rev has a new album out. He'll play some live music, and that'll be more blues stylings that runs from 8 to 11 every Saturday here on KOPN. And lastly but not leastly, this is important, 6:18, June 18th at Cafe Berlin, a benefit concert and jazz jam will be held from 7 to 10 p.m., All proceeds for this event will support Lloyd Warden's healthcare costs and honor his continued legacy in music education in Columbia. Doors open at 6, music begins at 7. Donations for entry and raffle items will be accepted. If you're unable to attend in person, tune in to KOPN for a live remote broadcast. And then look up Lloyd on social media and find out how you can help out. Jameson from Cafe Berlin, and he's part of the jazz crew, A-Frame jazz crew that's once a month on Thursdays at Cafe Berlin. He'll join me on Jazz Plus Blues Equals Soul. That's 8:30 Monday. We'll talk more about Lloyd and his legacy. Stay tuned. Coming up after these songs, Blue Highways with Clint. First, this, though.

because it's so relevant and timely still. It just talks about, you know, society and all the games people play.

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2: Saturday, June 27th, is the 10th Columbia Memorial Stair Climb. Many public servants have perished while answering the call of duty. This climb honors all of them, specifically the ones we lost on 9/11. Participants will climb the equivalent of 110 stories at Mizzou's Hearn Center, and volunteers will support the climbers.
3: The World Trade said that Tower Number 1 is on fire. The whole outside of the building was just a huge explosion.
2: 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The 10th Columbia Memorial Stair Climb, 8 a.m. on June 27th.
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5: Hello there, this is Graham Parker, and you're listening to the only radio show in America named after one of my songs. I'm talking about Blue Highways with Clint. The kids

0: Well, there we are.
1: Whoops. Another week flown by. And I'm back with you again. It's Friday, 6:03 p.m. Central Time. And we're about to take a ride together on those blue highways off the mainline interstates of ideas and music and onto the curvy, hilly back roads that we like so much. Matter of fact, the other day, my wife and I had the great opportunity to take some two-lane blacktops down through the Ozarks and over towards a little town called Buffalo, Missouri, where they have a very wonderful music series there called the Down Home Music Series at Main and Maple is the name of the venue, as Kevin would say. And it was a fun time. A fun time was had. So, we're going to start out this week a little bit differently. Every week is a little different depending on my mood, I think. My mood this week is electric blues, and this goes out to a charter member of the Clint Harding Network, Mr. Henry Face, and we're going to listen to a tune by the late Roy Buchanan, a fellow from around Baltimore area, D.C. area, and who's not been with us for quite a while. But this is one called Pete's Blue. We believe it's an homage to Peter Green, original lead guitarist for Fleetwood Mac, back when it was the Fleetwood Mac Blues Band. Here we go with some Roy Buchanan. Enjoy and stay tuned. You're riding Blue Highways.

Wow, man. That just went way too fast. I keep expecting that song to be longer. The name of that one is Memory Palace, and that's the latest from Bruce Hornsby and the Noisemakers. Bruce Hornsby there featuring Ezra Koenig of Vampire Weekend on that particular tune. And some interesting YouTube interviews out there with Mr. Hornsby reflecting on aging and memory and all kinds of things that are appropriate for gentlemen and ladies of a certain age. Bruce Hornsby there. I love that. And before that, Dan Hicks and his Hot Licks, the walking one and only, and started out with the great, late Roy Buchanan with a song he wrote in tribute to Peter Green called Pete's Blue. That's from Roy Buchanan's debut eponymous album. Excuse me. And, I guarantee we'll be exploring that as time goes on. I recently reacquired his first two albums. Had the second one back in college, and it was pretty huge back in the day. All right, gonna be touching on some political stuff or some, let me rephrase that, some social commentary a couple times during the program this evening. And the program, after all, is Blue Highways, right here on KOPN 89.5 FM, KOPN.org. And I'm your designated driver, Clint, the voice here on this side of the radio. Hope you're getting ready to enjoy your weekend. I know I am. It's going to be a busy one. All right. Oh, I've been playing different versions of Bob Dylan's classic Masters of War. And actually, 2 weeks ago, did play Bob Dylan's version on his birthday weekend. But tonight's version is one of my favorites. And this woman does an outstanding job of interpreting this song, Masters of War. And we're going to listen to Joan Osborne's interpretation. Then Little Steven Van Zandt, and a song he wrote that Jackson Browne covered that I heard a version of on Sunday Morning Coffee House last weekend, I do believe. I heard the Jackson Browne version, I think. And then we're going to finish up with one by Bonnie Raitt. It's actually a cover of a Mose Allison tune called Everybody's Crying Mercy. So stay tuned. You're riding Blue Highways. Here's some Joan Osborne.

I cut this song. It was during the Vietnam War. Mose Allison wrote it years before that, and we haven't learned a whole lot. I'm going to sing this dedicated to Mose Allison.

0: Mike Finnegan once again.
1: Mike Finnegan on the organ and piano in that case. Mike Finnegan. Ooh, there's a name I haven't thought of for a little bit. Bonnie Raitt, who recorded that song in 1973. It's a song written by Mose Allison from 1968 that's got a lot of depth to it and a lot of soul at the same time. Little Steven before that with I Am a Patriot. And The River Opens for the Righteous is the subtitle. Masters of War by Joni Osborne. And that brings us back up to where we started. 6:34 Central Time. And I'm on a roll. But first, I need to tell you. So if you follow the calendar for Cooper's Landing down at the bottom of Smith Hatchery Road on River Road, along the banks of the Big Muddy, they've had more than their fair share of rain this spring, and the river is up, but everything's going according to schedule except this weekend. Tomorrow night, we were really looking forward to seeing a band from St. Louis called Baja, which is actually an acronym, B-A-J-A, which stands for Brad Alcette, John, and Andy. And Brad is Brad Sarno, formerly or maybe still with, that dead cover band that I'm drawing a blank on at the moment. And his wife, Alcette Sarno, and John Wendland. Johnny, you should become familiar with since January, has been hosting the 3 to 5 slot on Mondays here on KOPN with a program called Bound to the Sound. And he's an old friend of mine from St. Louis, John Wendland. And Andy Plouffe. Andy's plays anything with strings. It's an acoustic band, Baja. And they do a lot of really tasty covers and was really looking forward to it. But the forecast for tomorrow evening is looking pretty wet. And so out of an abundance of caution, they are going to, I hope, postpone, which would imply rescheduling their set, which was going to be from 6 to sunset. In the afternoon, I believe, is still on with an outfit called Open Road. From 2 to 5 on Sunday, 2 to 5 is a new outfit, but familiar faces, a group that calls himself Uncle Funky. And I believe that's going to be a couple of the Hennessy brothers. And I probably can't go wrong by saying probably Tony Lotvin on reeds and flute. Don't know. I'm not sure about that. But it's a new outfit, and if the weather's decent, maybe we'll take a ride down there and check it out. And, of course, they'll have food trucks both days. And this evening, the Clayton Hicklin Band is performing. All right, just keeping you abreast of what's going on in our area. Let's see. Oh, and as this show was going to press an hour ago, the last thing I saw was that, yeah, there's a deadline today for the folks over at the Donald J. Trump John F. Kennedy Performing Arts Center to take the current president's name off their identity. And they made it partway today. I understand their website no longer has the name of the current president on the John F. Kennedy Center for Performing Arts in Washington, D.C., the place where the Kennedy Center Honors happens every year. And I think, of course, the current president is turning his people loose on the courts to tangle things up and postpone removing his name from the building. But we'll see. This next set goes out to that situation in general. And we're going to start out with one by Tim Grimm, a singer-songwriter formerly of Indiana, now out of Oklahoma, and currently cruising along the Maine coast, as he likes to do in the summertime. Takes a group of people out to listen to music and enjoy the sights along Maine. And this is a song that's actually a rewrite of a previous song that Tim wrote called Woody's Landlord. And this version is called Woody's Landlord Revisited. We're going to follow that with some Bob Dylan, and then follow up with another one by Tim Grimm, the award-winning song from last year called Broken Truth, and then finish up with one by the great Lou Reed. I was tickled when I came in the studio an hour or so ago, and Kevin was playing some Lou Reed. And one by Jeff Tweedy called Lou Reed Was My Babysitter or something. I got to look that one up. But anyway, I digress. Here's some Tim Grimm with Woody's Landlord Revisited. Stay tuned. You're riding Blue Highways.
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Then a guy in a Porsche with his radio hit his horn and told us the news. He says the president's dead. 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

Old Crow Medicine Show there with the old classic For What It's Worth. And I think I already introduced the preceding songs, and I believe KOPN.org playlist is pretty up to speed as well. So you can check those things out if you'd like some more information on the source material. It's 7:02. Central Time, and you're riding Blue Highways with your host and designated driver, Clint, on this side of the radio. And I'm enjoying this immensely. excuse me. To follow a little bit of the theme from the last set, I'm going to play one that I first heard on Bound to the Sound, another name check out there for a brother DJ, an announcer, or as he says, host and DJ of a program here on KOPN, Mondays 3 to 5, John Wendland, Johnny W. And this is Randy Newman from an album he called Dark Matter, and a song simply titled Putin. Stay tuned. Oh, and we're going to just go all over the place after that. So have your seatbelts